0: steps back.
1: This particular mass gathering is particularly complicated given the three countries, the 48 plus jurisdictions.
0: We'll hear how a deadly Florida condo collapse 5 years ago has changed beachside living. Plus, we talk with indie rocker James Mercer for Father's Day. He's a cool dad now that the early aughts are back.
2: They'll run into other kids their age who really love the Shins, which is, man, that, you know, I'm always chuffed when I hear that.
0: First, the news.
3: Live from NPR News in Washington, I'm Dan Ronan. The new round of U.S.-Iran talks in Switzerland faltered today. This after President Trump's most recent threat to attack Iran if it does not stop supporting its proxy, Hezbollah. Negotiations are expected to continue through the night. NPR's Chandelise Duster reports.
4: Negotiations between the U.S. and Iran in Switzerland became tense Sunday after President Trump threatened to attack the country if it doesn't stop Hezbollah from, quote, causing trouble. Trump said in a social media post the U.S. would, quote, hit Iran very hard if it doesn't stop Hezbollah's actions in Lebanon. Iran's lead negotiator responded, writing on social media for the U.S. to be careful and that its armed forces are prepared to respond in a different manner. Meanwhile, Israeli Prime Minister Benjamin Netanyahu said during a summit on Sunday that it won't make peace with Lebanon until Hezbollah is dismantled.
5: We established a security zone in Lebanon, and we shall keep it as long as is necessary.
4: The United Nations Interim Force in Lebanon said on Sunday that for the first time since the war between Israel and Hezbollah, it has recorded no attacks from either side. Chandelise Duster, NPR News.
3: President Trump is getting low marks from the American people. His approval rating stands at 36%, according to the latest NPR PBS News Marist poll. NPR's Elena Moore reports.
6: 36-year-old Georgia voter Regina Kalinga backed President Trump in 2016, 2020, and 2024. But in 2026, he's lost her support, saying Trump hasn't made good on his promises to lower costs. So she feels let down.
7: Where is the relief for America? None. You know, you're looking like, hey, is this the president that I really voted for?
6: Kalinga isn't alone. According to the latest NPR PBS News Marist poll, 6 in 10 Americans disapprove of Trump's handling of the economy, including 22% of Republicans. Among independents, it's 65%, and Democrats, 93%. Elena Moore, NPR News.
3: Summer job postings have surged this year, according to the job site ZipRecruiter. But as NPR's Andrea Hsu reports, that doesn't necessarily mean more jobs for teens or college grads.
8: Summer job hiring reached a peak in mid-May, according to ZipRecruiter. Postings were up a whopping 82% from a year ago. And wages are up, too, having grown 4.3% from the same time last year. Summer jobs now pay an average of nearly $22 an hour, with far higher wages on the coasts than in the middle of the country. At the same time, unemployment among teens and recent college grads remains elevated. ZipRecruiter says that's an indication that there's a lot of competition for seasonal jobs from more experienced workers who want temporary or part-time roles. Andrea Hsu, NPR News.
3: It's NPR. American Wyndham Clark is the U.S. Open Golf Champion for 2026. It's the second career major for Clark, who won the 2023 U.S. Open in Los Angeles. Clark shot 4 under par and was 1 stroke ahead of Sam Burns, who shot 3 under par. The U.S. Open is traditionally the toughest challenge of the four majors, and Clark's score is an indication of the difficulty on the links course at Shinnecock Hills Golf Club on New York's Long Island. Woody, Buzz Lightyear, and his pals are giving Hollywood a happy Father's Day weekend in years, NPR's Bob Mondello reports.
9: For the last few weeks, Hollywood has been startled to see films by YouTube creators topping the box office charts.
10: What is that?
11: Devices! Tablets!
9: But with $160 million in ticket sales, Toy Story 5 has easily claimed the biggest opening weekend of 2026. And if estimates hold for the rest of the top 10,
12: we're going to need backup.
9: Pixar's toys will have led Hollywood to this year's biggest 3-day weekend overall.
12: No way.
9: In fact, this year's total revenues are just shy of 2019's at this point. That's the year Avengers Endgame rewrote the record books, and the year before the pandemic. That has some in Hollywood sensing a return to form this summer, with Minions, Spider-Man, and Christopher Nolan's Odyssey still to come. Bob Mondello, NPR News.
3: Three people died Saturday night when a general aviation plane crashed into a wooded area in Bowie, Maryland, between Washington, D.C. and Baltimore. The plane had taken off and was returning to Maryland when it went down. The plane narrowly missed several townhomes when it crashed. The NTSB is investigating. 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
0: This is All Things Considered from NPR News. I'm Ping Huang. Strains have already emerged in peace talks between Vice President J.D. Vance and Iran's parliamentary speaker at a mountainside resort in Switzerland today. Iran is insisting on an end to fighting in Lebanon after more Israeli strikes this weekend. And President Trump has posted renewed threats on social media, saying the U.S. will, quote, hit Iran very hard again if Iran doesn't restrain its proxies in Lebanon. For more, we've brought in Ryan Crocker. He's a senior fellow at the Carnegie Endowment for International Peace and was ambassador to six Middle Eastern countries, including Lebanon. Ambassador Crocker, welcome.
15: Thank you.
0: What is your read on what can come from these talks?
15: I think our expectations need to be firmly under control. It's not going to resolve itself in a day or 2 days, or even very likely not in 60 days. So I think the emphasis has to be on stabilizing the ceasefires in the Gulf and in South Lebanon, because this is going to be a long haul.
0: I mean, one moment the president says that the deal is on track, and then the next moment the Iranians say that they've closed the strait. What is your take on why the back and forth?
15: Well, I think it reflects the fundamental volatility of the situation, and it also reflects the control the Iranians now have over the strait. They don't have to close the strait. They can just say they close the strait. And that is going to put international shipping on edge. It's probably going to reduce the flow of traffic through the strait. This war has changed a lot of things, none of them for the better as far as the United States is concerned.
0: The fighting in Lebanon is a recurring roadblock in achieving some kind of peace. Israel and Hezbollah both agreed to, and then they reneged on a ceasefire deal just in the last few days. I'm wondering what negotiators can do if neither of these parties seem interested in a truce.
15: Well, the MOU is reasonably clear on this. It calls in its first paragraph for an immediate and permanent termination of hostilities on all fronts, including Lebanon. And that is unconditional. It means that Hezbollah has to terminate hostilities, and it means Israel has to terminate hostilities. Obviously, Iran has to deliver Hezbollah, and the U.S. has to deliver Israel. This is where it could all fall apart.
0: Regarding the U.S. role here, J.D. Vance said before he left yesterday that the U.S. would, quote, just have to manage Israel and Lebanon. Can the U.S. just manage them?
15: We've got a long checkered history of dealing with Israel and Lebanon and dealing with adversaries of both the United States and Israel in Lebanon. It's going to take an awful lot of pressure on Israel, and Hezbollah and Iran are going to have to reciprocate. Israel is going to be looking for excuses to continue its campaign in South Lebanon, and we're going to have to exert an unprecedented amount of pressure to prevent that.
0: Now, you've emphasized that long-term stability depends on a sustained dialogue and not just military pressure. What would you advise the president to do right now?
15: I would advise the president to exert something that is in short supply with him, strategic patience. The Iranians have it in abundance. They will settle in for a long haul here. And there are no quick fixes to this current crisis, not in the Gulf and not with respect to Iran's nuclear capabilities and not respect to South Lebanon. So we need some sustained patience. And again, President Trump is not noted for his sustained patience.
0: At this point, do you think that any of the goals of the war have been met, in your view?
15: Well, it's kind of hard to keep track of what our goals in the war have been. Clearly, we've done significant damage to Iran's infrastructure, including its military infrastructure. Its surface navy has been virtually obliterated. Its ballistic missile capacity has been significantly reduced. But they have shown an ability, an incredible resilience, an ability to keep on fighting.
0: The fighting in Lebanon has killed at least 4,000 people, according to the country's health ministry. And Ambassador Cracker, you were ambassador to that country many years ago. I'm wondering how you feel watching this war carry on.
15: It's heartbreaking. It's the Lebanese people have paid the price. And with more than a million displaced now, the strain on the Lebanese government and the human suffering is just immense. Right now, they need our assistance. And the best way we can deliver that would be through increased assistance to UNHCR for the displaced, again, both for humanitarian and strategic reasons.
0: Ryan Cracker is former U.S. ambassador to Lebanon and is now a senior fellow at the Carnegie Endowment. Thank you.
15: Thank you, Bing.
6: Are you one of the millions of people who have gone to a fan zone or stadium or bar to watch World Cup soccer? Well, at Georgetown University in Washington, D.C., there's a small team of public health experts who are watching you, collectively. It's an effort outside of government, working to fill in for gaps that have opened up in public health. Since the Trump administration pulled the U.S. out of the World Health Organization, cut funding, and pushed out thousands of workers from the federal workforce. Caitlin Jedalina is a Texas-based epidemiologist working on the new effort called the Health Security Operations Center. She's collecting population-level data based on people's thoughts and experiences.
16: And this includes about a survey to about 2,500 people that are actually going to the World Cup game so we can hear from them, as well as people within a 30-mile radius of the stadiums.
0: Amy Lockwood is really into wastewater. She analyzes data from waste for the company Verily.
17: A lot of the information that we're finding is coming from wastewater surveillance, and pretty much any pathogen you can think of, we can find in wastewater.
0: Jedalina says the data comes together in ways that are helpful to health officials.
16: People were chatting on Reddit around a nasty stomach bug in Washington. And when we looked deeper into the epidemiological data, there sure was a big wastewater signal there. And so we were able to inform the state of Washington for their operations as well as their communications.
0: The information on what diseases and health threats are circulating where gets shared in situation reports sent to 1,000 professionals who work in public health, healthcare, and emergency management on daily calls like this.
18: Good afternoon. Our bottom line up front. Overall health risk at World Cup games and base camps remains low.
0: These situation reports inform how doctors like Ethan Booker, an emergency room physician at MedStar Health in Washington, D.C., practice during the World Cup.
19: When I know something's circulating nearby, it changes my index of suspicion. It means before any lab results come back or before I even order them, am I wearing a mask when I walk in the room? Am I wearing a mask for my whole shift? Can this patient with a cough go back out into the waiting room to wait for the rest of the tests?
0: It's a major effort, and it's run out of a repurposed lab space on the Georgetown Medical School campus. Rebecca Katz is the director, and she takes me on a tour.
20: It's a microbiology lab. At the end of the room is the ancient chemical hood, and we've got a screen in front of it that's showing one of the games. Now we're looking at Argentina versus Algeria.
0: The game is on silently in the background. The walls are covered in World Cup posters. More than a dozen people pack the lab benches all in a row, staring at large monitors with data streams on measles, wastewater, and weather patterns that they're scraping from public and corporate sources. Kat says it's so quiet because they're on deadline.
20: It is 11:40 in Boston, New York, Philly, Atlanta, Miami, and Toronto. We will do our first stand-up call of the day at 1:30. The sit rep goes out by 2 o'clock. It's the first push of the morning to be able to get the information into the sit rep for the day.
0: Dr. Nee Hansen-Norty is a doctoral student and epidemiologist. He's checking the situation in Canada, which, along with the U.S. and Mexico, is hosting World Cup teams and games.
21: Well, so far in Canada, the high-risk viruses are on the low, especially around the match venues. So we're looking out for that.
0: It's a scrappy operation, and Kat says that she's borrowing equipment, getting access to data from collaborators, and using research funds to make it work.
1: The idea came together last fall when she and her colleagues realized that official efforts to prepare for the World Cup weren't what they expected. How did the idea for this start? Why are you doing it?
20: So I think there's a lot of reasons. Mass gatherings are always events where we are worried about infectious disease spread. This particular mass gathering is particularly complicated given the three countries, the 48 plus jurisdictions. So even in the best of times, there would probably be a need for external groups to be able to work side by side with public health authorities. We're in complicated times. We are also trying to help support local, state, and federal workforce that is pretty stretched right now, and realize that there was an opportunity for us to do that. And also, you know, we're in a new era of public health where there's a lot of different actors, including private sector. And so trying to figure out how civil society really works closely with government authorities. So in a lot of ways, we're testing something out here.
1: You also said that we are in a new era of public health, that there's a lot more private partnerships that are involved. Tell me about this new era. How do you characterize it? What is it in response to? And do you think it's kind of like a permanent new space that we're developing right now?
20: There's a lot of unknowns. Resource allocation to public health has been dramatically changed. And in uneven ways, right? There are some jurisdictions and there's some programs that are extremely well funded. There are some that are not. There are some surveillance programs that have to be completely ended because of lack of resources. And it's left a smaller workforce that is being pulled in a lot of different directions. And there is a kind of philosophical shift right now that is trying to push some of the activities that have traditionally been done by the public sector into the private sector. This is going to take a while to figure out how we do that and how we do that well. I have no idea what the future holds, right? 10 years from now, there may be an explosion in funding for local public health. Wouldn't that be amazing? But right now, what we're doing is we're trying to figure out what the new normal is. And it's a little bit of trial and error.
1: That was Rebecca Katz from Georgetown University telling me why they launched the Health Security Operations Center for the World Cup.

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1: 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This longest day of the year, the summer solstice, means a sunset this evening at 7:45. The sun came up at 5:13 this morning. It's the first day of summer, which seems to have something to prove. It's bringing us a heat wave to kick things off. Tomorrow and through midweek, hotter daily. By Tuesday and Wednesday, expect 105 degrees in the Verde Valley, 101 in Sedona and Page, and a high of 112 degrees is expected at Phantom Ranch in the Grand Canyon.
2: Funding for KNAU is provided by the Coconino County Elections Department. The primary election takes place Tuesday, July 21st. Election information, including ballot and voter resources, is available at coconino.az.gov/vote.
3: I'm Dan Ronan with these news headlines. British Prime Minister Keir Starmer is weighing his political options, as many in the Labour Party expect him to resign possibly as early as Monday. Starmer is expected to face a leadership challenge from newly elected Labour rival Andy Burnham. Vice President Vance is in Switzerland for negotiations with Iran to finalize details on a possible permanent peace deal with Iran. He says there is a chance to improve relations with Iran and move forward. Three people on board a general aviation airplane died in a crash late Saturday night in Bowie, Maryland, between Washington, D.C. and Baltimore. The NTSB is investigating. I'm Dan Ronan, NPR News.

0: 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And from Paramount Plus, with The Agency, a political espionage thriller, starring Michael Fassbender, Jeffrey Wright, Jodie Turner-Smith, and Richard Gere. All episodes of The Agency now streaming on Paramount Plus. This is NPR.
1: This is All Things Considered from NPR News. I'm Ping Huang. Cambodian authorities are shutting down cyber scam compounds after months of international pressure. Officials say some 200,000 workers from 35 countries have been freed so far. The UN says many were trafficked. Now, thousands of workers are stranded in Cambodia with little money and no way home. For NPR, here's investigative reporter Shabani Matani.
2: On a recent evening walk through chaotic Phnom Penh, I saw groups of former scam workers everywhere. They are camped along the riverside, in residential neighborhoods, and in the heart of the city. When I approached a group of Indonesians, they crowded around me trying to tell me their stories. In another part of town, I met another worker, 28-year-old Wilson. We are only using his first name because he fears retribution from the criminal syndicates that run the scam centers.
3: Wilson?
4: Yes.
3: Wilson, where are you from?
4: I'm from Uganda.
2: Wilson showed me where he'd been sleeping for the past two nights. A small strip of cardboard on the sidewalk, under a leaky air conditioning unit.
4: Previously, I was sleeping at the park. Sometimes I don't sleep at the mosque.
2: Wilson told me how he'd come to be here. He said he applied for a job last year that was advertised online. It was in Malaysia. The salary was way more than he could hope to make in Uganda, and airfare was included. When he touched down, a company driver was waiting. He took Wilson and others who'd also come from Kampala and drove them 9 hours, all the way to Thailand and then on to Cambodia. Wilson realized he was being trafficked.
4: We thought about escaping, but now you don't know where to go because it's a foreign land. It's a little bit vulnerable because they think something very bad might happen to you. You understand?
2: Finally, the driver pulled up to a building in what looked like an office park. Inside, Wilson said the place was packed.
4: Computers all over around, everywhere, computers.
2: And people. Chinese, Africans, Indonesians, all busy typing, luring Americans into scams. According to the FBI's Internet Crime Complaint Center, the cyber scam industry managed to defraud Americans of more than $20 billion last year. Workers like Wilson fuel the industry. They're provided with scripts, fake identities, and strict non-negotiable quotas.
4: And there are daily targets that you have to meet. Once you don't meet them, you are electrocuted. Some of them, you're given heavy punishments. Some members were told to jump off from a building to the down floor. Some were told to kneel the whole day, the whole night.
2: I've spent the past 5 years covering this industry, and what Wilson told me was consistent with what I've heard from aid groups. Earlier this month, Amnesty International released a new report on the Cambodian cyber scam industry. It said it had interviewed 73 people released from scam compounds in the country and determined all were victims of human trafficking. But the Cambodian government has not recognized most scam workers as victims. Instead, police are detaining them for overstaying their tourist visas. I tried to visit one of the detention centers after seeing a viral video of workers brawling inside over food and other supplies. It is an immigration facility close to Phnom Penh's old airport, but guards turned me away.
5: Is it like jail or like detention?
2: Aid workers who've communicated with people inside told me the conditions are poor, without free food or water. And there's the question of how workers will get out. In Cambodia, the government charges $10 a day for overstaying a visa. Many scam workers spent months or years in the compounds. They now essentially face thousands of dollars in fines, money they don't have. So they're essentially trapped. Cambodia's information minister, Net Pitra, told me that he acknowledged the problem but said it's not the government's top concern.
6: We need to crack down first. That is the priority for us.
2: Still, in a vague response, he said they're trying to find ways to help the trafficked workers.
6: Because some people, they had been cheated by the criminal, you know. So they are also victim.
2: Human rights groups call what's happening a humanitarian crisis. Meanwhile, Cambodia's crackdown on the scam compounds continue, which means even more people are released out onto the streets. And the need keeps growing.
1: That's Shabani Matani reporting from Phnom Penh, Cambodia. To hear more of Shabani's reporting on the scam industry in Cambodia, listen to the Sunday Story on the Up First podcast. Now time for Cineplexity, our weekly movie conversation segment. Watching movies with my parents was a huge treat for me growing up. Every summer, on the hottest days, we would have these movie marathons in the cool of the basement, queuing up movies so long that they were spread across two VHS cassettes, like The Sound of Music.
5: The hills are alive with the sound of music.
1: And Anne of Green Gables.
7: What are you thinking about?
8: I'm afraid to speak or move for fear that all this wonderful beauty will just vanish.
1: These watch parties kept us cool on summer days and gave me insight into the lives that my parents imagined for us as immigrants working to make it in the U.S. As a grown-up now, I keep these movies and others that they shared with me close to my heart. So for Father's Day, I wanted to talk with two NPR dads who love movies to see how they might try to pass that passion on to their kids. Joining me to discuss are two of NPR's biggest movie fans and both fathers, transportation correspondent Joel Rose and voting correspondent Miles Parks. Hey, guys.
9: Hi, happy to be here.
10: Yeah, thanks for having us.
1: All right, so some movies are special to us because we shared them with our parents or they were passed down to us. I'm wondering, for each of you, what were some of the films that got passed down to you from your parents?
10: Yeah, I have this distinct memory of going to see Return of the Jedi in the theater with my dad.
11: You failed, Your Highness. I am a Jedi, like my father before me.
10: I was, I think, 6 years old. Totally into Star Wars, had watched the first two movies
1: approximately
10: 1,000 times. Yes. And so that day had like this feeling of a really big event. And, you know, more than any particular film, I just remember that feeling of being really excited to go into the theater and sit in the dark and watch the movie. And I think in general, his tastes are kind of more to the classics than mine. But there are a couple of movies that we have in common that we love. Casablanca.
12: He's looking at you, kid.
10: The Graduate.
13: Mrs. Robinson, you're trying to seduce me.
10: Dr. Strangelove.
14: Gentlemen, you can't fight in here. This is the war room.
10: Those are like definitely on the list.
1: Those are classic, classic dad films. Miles, what about you?
9: Yeah, I feel like my dad skewed more towards like dad movie, capital D, capital M, dad movie in terms of like, it's mostly action movies, honestly. We watched like a lot of action movies growing up. I mean, the biggest one that I remember is at some point we just decided we're going to watch the Bond movies from start to finish, like in chronological order.
1: Okay.
9: I went through all of them, right?
15: Do you expect me to talk?
16: No, Mr. Bond, I expect you to die.
9: The one I was thinking about in terms of when I think about watching a movie with my dad, 1997 movie Gross Point Blank, which is this John Cusack movie where he's an assassin.
17: You're a psychopath.
18: No. Psychopath kills for no reason. I kill for money. It's a job. That didn't sound right.
9: But then kind of gets some strange feelings about becoming an assassin, decides he's going to go back to his 10-year high school reunion where no one knows what he does for a living. He kind of reconnects with his high school sweetheart who's played by Minnie Driver. I feel like it's just like this perfect blend of like, is this a comedy? Is this an action movie? Is this an excuse to watch Dan Aykroyd do Dan Aykroyd stuff? It's like everything.
1: All of this, right? Mm-hmm. Yeah. How would you guys define what a dad movie is?
10: It's a pretty loose category and could be any kind of like action movie. Or I think like people put war movies in this category a lot. I don't know. And I would say like anything with Harrison Ford.
9: Harrison Ford, Denzel Washington. I agree. War movies, historical fiction movies a lot of times. And I was like thinking about what is the thing that connects a lot of these movies that I think of as dad movies? One of the things is actually like the simplicity of the narrative, I think a lot of the times is like usually there's a good guy and a bad guy or it's very clear who you're supposed to root for. I was thinking like one of the dad movies I think about is Apollo 13.
1: Yeah.
9: You know, the classic 1995 Ron Howard movie.
19: This is Houston. Say again, please.
20: Houston, we have a problem.
9: Guys are in space and we got to get them back. And it's like there's no gray area here in terms of like who you're rooting for or what you're rooting for
1: in
9: this
1: movie. Clear.
9: Exactly. And I think when you think about a war movie, action movie, sports movies, a lot of times fit into this where it's just like I am rooting for that team, you know?
10: Right. It's not driven by necessarily emotional nuance. If you look at the way dads are portrayed in films, there's a lot of like black and white kind of like simple dads are like bumbling but lovable. That is a big theme. You see that all the time. like sort of the good-natured buffoon who means well but screws things up, and that's like any dad from a National Lampoon movie, right?
15: Nobody's walking out on this fun old-fashioned family Christmas. No, no, we're all in this together.
10: There's this darker set of movies where the fathers are really the villain. They're like these demanding, power-hungry, or even insane dads. And I think the recent Frankenstein by Guillermo del Toro is a really good example of this.
21: Never again will I make something like you wicked.
10: Also like reaching back to like Chinatown or The Shining for like other evil dad examples.
22: Dad?
21: What?
22: You would never hurt Mommy and me, would you?
23: Miles, you are a recent father, relatively recent father. I'm wondering, what are some films that you cannot wait to share with your daughter?
9: You know, the one I was thinking about the most is 2019 movie Little Women, Greta Gerwig's adaptation of Little Women.
24: I just feel like women, they have minds and they have souls as well as just hearts. And
9: I have avoided rewatching this movie because I cried so much the first time I saw it. And I'm like, I need an excuse to watch this movie again. I thought, in my opinion, that was the best movie that came out in 2019. I got into a lot of arguments with a lot of dads who said 1917. And I was like, no, it's literally Greta Gerwig's Little Women. I will ride and die for this movie. And the biggest thing about it, when I think about showing it to my daughter, is the richness and the warmth of the portrayal of family in that movie. That it is, it's not that it's uncomplicated, but it is warm and it's pure. And I just remember just the warmth that was protruding from the screen just like hit me in a very deep way.
23: Right. Yeah. And Joel, you are not a recent father. I think your kids are a little bit older. I'm wondering what your experience has been of sharing your favorite films with them.
10: Yeah, my kids are now 12 and 10. And I tried to recreate the excitement for them that I felt about Star Wars when I was young. And so a couple of years ago, I figured it was time. I decided to start with the original Star Wars movie.
23: Mm-hmm.
10: Tried to make a big deal out of it. I made popcorn. I turned off the lights, fired up the movie. And they hate it. They don't understand what's happening in that opening scene, you know, when the stormtroopers are boarding the rebel ship. They don't care about Darth Vader or Princess Leia.
25: I'm a member of the Imperial Senate on a diplomatic mission to Alderaan.
26: You are part of the Rebel Alliance and a traitor. Take it away.
10: And then when the action shifts down to Tatooine, they're like, this is too slow. We're bored. Mm-hmm. And it is kind of slower than I remembered.
9: I feel like when you rewatch it again, you bring that sort of sensibility from watching action movies. And now, especially if anyone who has watched like a Marvel movie, you try to watch a Star Wars movie and compare it to the pace. And it is a completely different thing.
10: Okay. So major fail. but there have been a couple of wins, too. And I think the best example is I've gotten them to watch some of the films of Miyazaki, who's this very celebrated Japanese director, makes beautiful animated films that are like very human, super weird, but very alive. And it was really delightful to see my kids like getting into them and Spirited Away, Kiki's Delivery Service were like favorites. But My Neighbor Totoro, they like totally loved.
27: Totoro? Is that what your name is? Totoro? Yep, that's your name, all right.
10: And I want to say, I have a ton of admiration for the father in Totoro because he's like working a lot. He's supporting this family, caring for two young girls while his wife is recuperating in the hospital. He's like very attentive. He is sweet. He's present with his kids. He's curious about their world. And when they tell him about these forest spirits that are living in the woods around their house, he is not dismissive. He's like totally encouraging.
27: It's not a lie, Dad.
28: Don't worry, May. Satsuki and I believe you, and I bet you I know what happened. You must have met one of the spirits of the forest. That means you're a very lucky girl.
10: And he supports them, and he just lets them be kids. And good dad goals for me.
9: I mean, it honestly makes me wonder about whether this, like, dad movie trope is going to shift over the next few years. As like, I like to believe that we're a little bit more emotionally available than maybe the dads of previous generation, right, Joel? I mean, we aspire to that. And I guess I wonder if the movies at some point are going to start kind of moving in that direction.
10: We can aspire. That's all we can.
23: All right. That was NPR's Miles Parks and Joel Rose. Thanks so much for joining us, and happy Father's Day, guys.
9: Thank you.
10: Thank you.

0: You're listening to All Things Considered from NPR News. More Americans are entering old age without children, spouses, or other close relatives to lean on. They're known as solo agers, and their numbers are expected to rise as younger generations get older. Advocates say the shift is also an opportunity to rethink how communities and support systems are designed. Ashley Milne-Tite reports.
1: As a professional patient advocate, Aileen Gerhardt hears a lot of stories. And during the last several years, she's heard more and more from people getting older without adult children, a spouse, or both. She says the healthcare system is stuck in the past, assuming older people have family to support them. But that's often not the case. Gerhardt runs a network called Navigating Solo.
2: Instead of looking at the concept of solo aging as something that's a crisis to be solved. It's not a crisis to be solved. It's a reality to be supported.
1: She says to take one example of that reality, rather than assume every patient has someone who can pick them up from a medical appointment after being under anesthetic and drive them home, she says, why can't the onus be on the healthcare system to arrange transport and an escort?
2: Let's look at designing the system or redesigning the system so that anyone and everyone can have strong support. Quite honestly, that benefits everyone.
1: She says acknowledging solo age's reality makes them feel less invisible. Jason Resendez is CEO of the National Alliance for Caregiving. He says there is growing recognition in some parts of government that many people are aging by themselves. That said, cuts are coming to home-based services for older adults and to Medicaid.
3: Which makes it a lot harder to age in place when you don't have a family caregiver to absorb the elimination of those social service supports.
1: Carl Smigelski was a family caregiver to his husband, Moshe, who died in 2019. He's 61, lives alone in Richmond, Rhode Island, and expects it to stay that way.
4: Right now, it wouldn't align with me to have another intimate relationship. So I was pretty clear, like, you're going to be doing this alone.
1: But he's gotten involved with an organization that has long recognized solo agers. It's called The Villages, and it consists of hyper-local groups called Villages that are mostly run by volunteers. Members join to tap the network's resources. Volunteers make it happen with rides to appointments, help moving furniture or changing light bulbs, and social events.
5: Sit, Barbara. Hi, you're back from Florida.
1: Smigelski is helping to start a new village in his rural part of the state. He's come to this community center to explain the concept to a group of older adults over lunch.
6: In many ways, if someone does transition to assisted living, there's services there. It's those of us living independently where there's a gap.
1: Smigelski, a software engineer, says he's not an obvious candidate for a network like this. He enjoys his own company and doesn't expect to need help changing light bulbs for decades.
4: But the social support, regardless of how able we are, that's intrinsic to us. And I went through my bowels of thinking I was an exception to that rule. I could be the human who didn't need social connection because I don't need a lot of it, but I need it.
1: Right now, his 87-year-old mother still drives him to hospital appointments and can sign him out if she needs to. But eventually, he expects to tap the network he's helping create to sustain him as he gets older. For NPR News, I'm Ashley Milne-Tite.
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7: Former Vice President Mike Pence says that in President Trump's second term, lobbyists multiplied their spending in Washington.
8: People that want to drain the swamp in Washington, D.C., there's maybe nothing more swampy than the battle over getting tariff waivers for big business.
7: A critique of Trump and the populist right from Mike Pence on the next Morning Edition from NPR News.
9: Northern Arizona listens to Weekend All Things Considered on Arizona Public Radio, KNAU. Stay with us. All Things Considered continues in just a moment. The Coconino National Forest has temporarily closed Lake Mary due to aerial operations in the effort to suppress the pocket fire. The public is asked to avoid the area as a matter of safety. Find more information about current closures of forest roads, trails, and recreation areas at fs.usda.gov.
10: I'm Dan Ronan with these news headlines. Voters in Colombia today are picking a new president, deciding between a progressive lawmaker and a conservative business outsider. The election comes 10 years after Colombia signed a peace pact with rebel forces, but recently violence has surged. France and other parts of Europe are in the midst of a punishing heat wave, leading to cancellations of some outdoor activities, including concerts and sporting events. Misting stations have been set up at the Eiffel Tower and other locations to combat the 100-degree-plus temperatures. Officials in Russian-occupied Crimea have suspended gasoline sales as Ukrainian drone attacks have increased on fuel supplies and refineries. I'm Dan Ronan, NPR News.

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1: It's All Things Considered from NPR News. I'm Ping Huang. It's been 5 years since a beachfront condominium collapsed in Surfside, Florida, killing 98 people and displacing hundreds of residents. The disaster prompted tough questions about building safety and oversight in Florida. NPR's Debbie Elliott reports.
2: Just around the corner from where the Champlain Tower South building collapsed 5 years ago, there's a makeshift memorial to those killed. A banner strung up on a wood frame with the names of all 98 victims, ranging in age from a year-old infant to a 92-year-old grandmother.
3: It's an unfortunate reminder of how big this tragedy was. And it's more than just names. It's stories, it's families. My name is Martin Langesfeld. I lost my sister, Nikki Langesfeld, in the Surfside building collapse, and her husband, Louis Sadovnik.
2: Two-thirds of the 12-story beachfront condo collapsed just after 1 a.m. on June 24, 2021. It started when the pool deck caved in, and 7 minutes later, the tower began to fall.
4: Is anybody there? Is anybody there? Police!
2: Many of the occupants were sleeping at the time, but the security guard didn't sound the alarm. 4 people and the guard escaped. 3 others were dramatically rescued from the rubble. Search crews then evacuated the residents in the part of the condo left standing. Since the collapse, Martin Langesfeld has become an activist, pushing to improve what he sees as a lax system of building oversight. He locates his sister's name on the temporary memorial.
3: Here's Nikki, 26 years old, and her husband, Louis, 28 years old. They got married just a few months prior to the collapse, and she moved in with him. A dream place, home, where you feel your safest, is where they were killed.
2: Langesfeld is frustrated that there's no permanent memorial honoring the victims, yet a new luxury condo is going up on the land where Champlain Towers once stood.
3: It's been almost 5 years and there's no development for the memorial, and the development for the new building is very well underway.
2: Langesfeld says the new construction should wait until there's a final report from federal investigators looking into the cause of the collapse. Preliminary findings point to a failure that started in the pool deck slab due to poor construction and oversight. To date, no one has been held criminally responsible. But in a complex civil lawsuit, more than 30 defendants contributed to a $1.2 billion class action settlement reached just a year after the collapse. It addresses wrongful death, personal injury, and property loss claims. That was a significant achievement, says Coral Gables attorney Rachel Wagner First, co-lead counsel representing the Surfside victims.
5: I think what was apparent to all parties, legal parties, is that it was an enormous loss. Enormous loss.
2: None of the settling parties admitted wrongdoing, but Wagner First says the litigation pointed to many factors contributing to the scope of the disaster beyond the initial lawsuit that singled out the condo board for deferring repairs on the 40-year-old building.
5: Companies and individuals who had serviced the Champlain Tower South condominium building in the years before the collapse that had arguably or allegedly failed in some way to provide proper maintenance advice or counsel on repairs, including the security company that had staffed the front desk of the building and was on duty at the time that the alarm ought to have sounded.
2: The Surfside collapse was a wake-up call for condo associations and regulators around the country. In the immediate aftermath in South Florida, some 24 properties were evacuated for safety concerns. Most eventually were able to return after repairs. The state responded by passing more stringent regulations, including new mandates for structural inspections and requiring condo associations to maintain a minimum level of reserve funding for structural upkeep.
6: The Florida legislature pushed the burden to create safe housing stock in Florida onto the people who are least able to bear it, which is the Florida consumer.
2: Fort Lauderdale attorney Donna DiMaggio-Berger specializes in condominium law. She says developers should also share in the burden.
6: If we wind up with the safest housing stock in the country, bravo, well done. But at the same time, the Florida legislature was saying you need to have periodic engineering, mandatory reserves. They were also entertaining legislation to reduce statutes of limitation to pursue developers and contractors for defective construction. Safe buildings start with the people who build them and repair them.
2: No matter how well-intentioned, the building reforms could have unintended consequences, says Miami-Dade County Mayor Daniela Levine Cava.
7: A lot of buildings have now been taken over by people who want to redo them and make them more expensive, luxurious homes. So there's tremendous pressure. People can't afford these things, and so they're forced to sell.
2: There's a name for it.
7: We call it condo vultures, and it is at our peril. We're grateful that people want to live the good life here. We know we live in paradise. We also know that we need to have people of all means in our community.
2: That's long been the conundrum in Florida, and it's evident here in Surfside, just north of Miami Beach. It's becoming a wealthy enclave with a wall of condos lining the Atlantic and more under construction. The Champlain Towers South property itself is soon to be home to the latest luxury development, the Delmore, billed as expansive mansions in the sky, with units starting at $15 million. Developer Jeffrey Rossley shows the layout on a scale model in a posh sales gallery.
8: Each penthouse has its own private pool, gets to view the ocean.
9: So how many penthouses?
8: Two with pools.
2: He's with Damac Properties, a Dubai-based firm. This is the company's first residential project in the U.S.
8: It was obviously a tragic opportunity, but the courts had already ordered the sale of the property. The money was required to compensate the victims.
2: Damac was the only bidder with a $120 million cash offer, but the project has not received a warm welcome in Surfside. Rossley says they didn't expect the hostility. At town meetings, they were accused of having blood on their hands. In retrospect, Rossley says, this project needed a different approach.
8: We should have spent a bit more time on due diligence on community reaction rather than on the physical property itself. We went through what I would call the traditional due diligence. Maybe we should have gone through emotional due diligence as well.
2: The question now is whether people will want to live here. There are no buyers yet in the pre-sale phase. Meanwhile, a remembrance ceremony for the 98 people killed in the collapse will be held just outside the project's fence on Wednesday. Debbie Elliott, NPR News, Surfside, Florida.
1: That story was co-reported and produced by NPR senior producer Marisa Peñalosa. In Colombia, the government's quest to disarm drug trafficking guerrillas may be paying off, but it may be too late. The front-running candidate in today's presidential election runoff has pledged to end negotiations with criminal groups. John Otis reports.
10: A rebel leader barks orders to his troops here in the jungles of southern Colombia. Patches on their uniforms identify them as Comandos de la Frontera, or the Border Commandos. The group has some 1,000 fighters who control villages and traffic cocaine along Colombia's border with Ecuador. But now, about 100 are disarming. It's the first and only batch of rebels to demobilize since President Gustavo Petro launched peace talks 4 years ago with nearly a dozen criminal groups.
9: Hoy asistimos a uno de los acontecimientos.
10: Workers have erected a stage in the middle of the rainforest where speakers laud the agreement. They play the Colombian national anthem. They even play the rebel hymn of the border commandos.
11: ¿Quiénes somos? ¿Quiénes somos? Somos comandos de la frontera.
10: But this may be Colombia's last farewell to arms ceremony for some time to come. According to polls, Abelardo de la Estrella is favored to win today's presidential election. He's a criminal defense attorney and political newcomer who has been endorsed by President Trump. De la Estrella is promising to launch a military offensive the day after he takes office. I will give the order to bomb all of the camps holding narco-terrorists, he said in this interview last month on Colombian TV. His hardline message is connecting. In the first round election last month, De la Estrella finished first, though he lacked enough votes for outright victory. That has set up today's runoff against Iván Cepeda.
12: Colombia ha sido capaz de elegir la vida.
10: Cepeda is a left-wing senator from the ruling party who pledges to continue with peace talks. However, the rebels have used government ceasefires during the talks to recruit new fighters and expand their territorial control.
13: It's undeniable that we have a worse security situation now than we did 4 years ago.
10: That's Kyle Johnson of the Bogota-based Conflict Responses Foundation.
13: There's 27,000 fighters in Colombia, and you're demobilizing 100. That's not a whole lot. It's better than nothing.
10: The criminal nature of the border commandos is evident at the demobilization ceremony, which takes place near the town of La Hormiga. We're surrounded by vast fields of coca plants, which provide the raw material for cocaine that the border commandos export. Their leader is Andres Rios, who was jailed last year for drug smuggling. In a bizarre scene at the ceremony, his troops now stand at attention as Rios addresses them in a live video feed from a Bogota prison. One by one, the rebels lay down pistols, automatic rifles, and bandoliers of bullets. In fact, they turn in so many weapons that one of the tables holding them collapses in the mud.
14: Now, these newly demobilized rebels have changed clothes. They're wearing blue jeans and t-shirts that say, "I'm betting on life and I comply with the peace process." One's carrying a monkey.
10: Though their numbers are small, now ex-fighters like Carlos Andres Torres call this a big step forward. After high school, he was desperate to find work to help his family. Torres joined the border commandos, who pay fighters about $600 a month. But he never felt good as a gunman. Now, he says, "I'm really happy to go back to normal life." For NPR News, I'm John Otis in La Hormiga, Colombia.
1: The grunge and indie rock of the 90s and 2000s was defined by rebellion. The mosh pit was a haven for all the kids who were sick and tired of listening to mom and dad. Bands like The Shins wrote fast-paced garage rock full of uncertainty and angst and the idea that adulthood was somewhere in the distance. Now, many of those musicians are parents themselves. James Mercer is the singer and songwriter behind The Shins. He's also a father of three daughters. We called him up for Father's Day. Welcome.
15: Hey, thank you very much.
1: Your early work captures the restless energy of 90s rock. When you look back at those early songs, do they sound like a different version of you? You know, who were you back then?
15: Man, I mean, it kind of does. And it's funny because I guess I didn't realize how kind of grungy that stuff was, you know? But yeah, you know, I remember during that time writing a song where I said I was dealing with the exploded view of a life I thought was simple, you know? And man, it's crazy because I think becoming a dad, now I'm watching my daughters deal with a world that, you know, I'm barely hanging on to. It's changing so quickly. So they're probably having very similar thoughts, I suppose.
1: Yeah. In 2012, your album Port of Morro came out, and by then your life looked really different from when The Shins started. One of the big changes is that you were the father of young kids. Let's listen a little to the title track.

0: What was your headspace then when you were working on Port of Morrow? Did being a dad change the music that you wanted to write?
1: Yeah, I suppose it did. I mean, that song is really about the concern for your little kids. You know, the kids at that point were toddlers, and they're just so innocent and perfect. And yet you know how dark the world can be, and you know that they will learn and they must learn one day.

0: Yeah, absolutely.
1: Started messing with my dad's guitar. Taught me some chords just to start me off whittling away on those rainy days.
0: You learned to play on your father's guitar. What were those lessons with him like?
2: Well, they were pretty basic because I think I wanted to be rebellious. I wanted to be independent, but I would go to him and ask questions, you know, because I think I was just, you know, trying to find my own sound and so on. But he was very encouraging. And just the idea that anybody can sing and it's not odd or strange, I think helped me. I don't know that I would have gotten into music without that exposure.
0: Your daughters are now older, almost the age that you were when you started pursuing music seriously. How do they relate to your music? Do they appreciate it? Do they like it?
2: Yes, they seem to like it, but they don't sit around listening to it, you know? So I wouldn't say they're fans, but they do appreciate it. And one of the great things is that they'll run into other kids their age who really love the Shins, which is, man, that, you know, I'm always chuffed when I hear that because I know that has to have some impact.
0: I've been talking with James Mercer of the Shins. Thanks so much, James, and happy Father's Day.
2: Aw, thank you so much.
0: That is our show for tonight. Stay safe, be well, and thanks for listening to All Things Considered from NPR News.
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5: Firefighters are anticipating a busy summer in the West. The U.S. Forest Service says it is ahead of its hiring goals, but some Westerners are worried by downsizing at the agency.
6: These layoffs at the federal level are presenting risk as to our ability to respond to major wildfires.
5: I'm Mary Louise Kelly. Concerns over wildfire staffing on All Things Considered from NPR News.
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7: 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I'm Alzo Slade.
8: And I'm Peter Sagal. America is feeling down, but there's nothing better for our mood than seeing ourselves through fresh eyes. 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We'll ask who's loving the U.S. of A., and Carol Claire Burke, the author of the hit book Yesteryear, tells us what she has against the olden days. Plus, Alzo Slade expresses concern about my pre-show rituals.
7: Are you okay? Why are you in the alley?
8: We'll ask who was worried about who being where on our quiz coming up right after this hour's news.
9: Live from NPR News in Washington, I'm Dan Roman. The U.S.-Iran negotiations are ongoing in Switzerland, according to a senior U.S. diplomat. Earlier Sunday, Iranian state media reported the talks had broken down.

0: NPR's Luke Garrett reports.
1: The talks in Switzerland, led by Vice President J.D. Vance, were expected to last through Sunday. A senior U.S. diplomat not authorized to share details publicly told NPR. The negotiators talked about clarifying Iran's messaging around the Strait of Hormuz, which Iran said was closed on Saturday. Another key point of discussion was, quote, enforcing the ceasefire in southern Lebanon. The diplomat said, quote, deconfliction mechanisms for the Strait and Lebanon were also discussed. On Sunday morning, Trump said U.S. forces would, quote, hit Iran very hard again if its proxies keep up the fighting in Lebanon. Iranian state media reported that its delegation called Trump's post, quote, insulting. The U.S.-Iran peace negotiations in Switzerland are now turning on the delicate ceasefire between Iranian-backed Hezbollah and Israel in southern Lebanon. Luke Garrett, NPR News, Washington.
0: In some states, time is running out to register to vote in this year's primary elections. NPR's Hanzi Luong reports.
2: Eligible voters in Arizona who want to cast ballots in the state's July 21st primary have until Monday to register. Monday is also Colorado's deadline for signing up online or getting a mail-in application postmarked, though there is more time to register in person through Colorado's primary day on June 30th. Same day, in-person registration is also available in Maryland and Utah. Those states are holding their primary days on Tuesday. If you have already registered to vote, you may want to go to your election official's website and check your registration status before your state's deadline. Election officials may remove your name from their list of registered voters, especially if you have recently moved, changed your name, or haven't voted in a while. Hanzi Luong, NPR News.
0: Ukraine's capital, Kyiv, saw the largest number for its annual Pride Parade since Russia's full-scale invasion. NPR's Joanna Kasisis reports from Kyiv that Ukraine's LGBTQ soldiers and partners marched for recognition of same-sex unions and partnerships.
3: Thousands chanted, "Be yourself, we are with you," as they marched through Kyiv. Military veteran Olena Shatseva held her girlfriend's hand. "My family is not counted in any way in our country," she said. "And the fact that I joined the military doesn't count either. It should not be this way." Gediminas Navikas, the European Union's deputy head of mission to Ukraine, marched behind her. He sees reasons for hope.
4: LGBTI community is also contributing to the freedom of Ukraine. Many people in society recognize that.
3: Ukrainians have protested Parliament's attempt to define marriage as only between a man and a woman. Joanna Kakissis, NPR News, Kyiv.
0: It's NPR. President Trump says the reflecting pool on the National Mall will probably have to be drained for repairs. This after green algae and peeling paint followed his administration's major multi-million-dollar effort to restore the Washington, D.C. landmark. Trump also claimed, without evidence, that vandalism may have been a factor in the algae growth. The Ford F-150 is the best-selling vehicle in the United States, but as it turns out, it's not one of the most driven vehicles. NPR's Camilla Domonoske takes a look at a new report.
5: IC Cars looked at the odometer readings from more than 2 million three-year-old vehicles that were sold last year. The auto search engine wanted to find out which cars had the most miles put on them. They found self-charging hybrid vehicles, like the original Prius, were driven more than traditional gas vehicles. Electric vehicles and plug-in hybrids had fewer miles per year, with one big exception. Teslas logged more miles than gas cars. Meanwhile, comparing specific vehicles, the Chrysler Pacifica minivan was driven the most, about 10 times as much per year as the typical Ford Mustang, the least driven vehicle. Camila Domonoske, NPR News.
0: Toy Story 5 still has friends when it comes to moviegoers. The Pixar series animated film with stars Tom Hanks and Tim Allen playing Woody and Buzz Lightyear debuted with $160 million in domestic ticket sales this weekend. It's easily a record for the franchise and matches the biggest opening for a movie so far this year. Internationally, Toy Story 5 was very successful as well. It's NPR.
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10: From NPR and WBEZ Chicago, this is Wait, Wait, Don't Tell Me, the NPR News Quiz. I'm the guy so new here, I'm still looking for the bathroom code. I'm Alzo Slade, and here's your host at the Studebaker Theater at the Fine Arts Building in Chicago, Illinois, Peter Sagal.
11: Thank you, Alzo. Thank you, everybody. We got a great show for you today. Later on, we're going to be talking to Caro Claire Burke, author of Yesteryear, the book of the summer. That's the one about the tradwife influencer who's mysteriously transported back into the real olden days of 1855, where, okay, spoiler alert, everything kind of sucks. But you can take advantage of our modern era by picking up your phone and giving us a call. The number is 1-888-WAIT-WAIT. That's 1-888-924-8924. Now let's welcome our first listener contestant. Hi, everyone. Wait, wait, don't tell me.
12: Hi, this is Alicia Booker. I'm calling from Cincinnati, Ohio.
11: I love Cincinnati, the Queen City. We've been there only once. I hope to go back. What do you do there?
12: I am a high school social studies teacher.
11: Oh, my goodness. That is a noble profession. How are the kids doing these days?
12: They're doing pretty good. I mean, right now they're on summer break, so they're fantastic.
11: That's great. Well, Alicia, welcome to our show. Let me introduce you to our panel this week. First up, it's the writer of the Seriously Pop Culture newsletter for the Washington Post. It's Shane O'Neill.
13: Hello, Alicia. How are you?
11: Next, she's a comedian and an Emmy-nominated TV writer. It's Karen Chi.
14: Hi.
11: And finally, an actor and writer you can see in the two-man improv show Two Square at UCB New York on July 1st. It's Peter Gross.
15: Hello.
11: So, Alicia, welcome to the show. You're going to play Who's Alzo this time? Alzo Slade is going to perform for you three quotations from this week's news. If you can correctly identify or explain just two of them, you'll win our prize. Any voice from our show you might choose for your voicemail. You ready to go?
12: You bet.
11: Okay. Your first quote is a visitor from Australia, one of many people currently marveling at America's splendors.
16: I get free refills as many times as I want. Bring it on.
11: That person, like many, had come to the United States for what big sporting event?
12: That would be the World Cup.
11: Yes, the World Cup. Social media is filled with visiting soccer fans fascinated by America. They're posting about our wide grocery store aisles, gas stations larger than their parliament buildings. It's really, I have to admit, it's kind of refreshing to see America through their eyes. I feel proud now of how giant our trucks are and how many flavors of caffeinated beef jerky flavors we have.
13: I'm just thrilled that people come here and like us.
11: Yeah.
13: I thought that they were going to either not come or come and just sort of be really upset with us.
17: Yes. Well, to be fair, they like our snacks. They're not saying they like us.
11: Yeah. I mean, some people, they're praising ranch dressing. They've never had that before.
13: Yes, that's
14: right. Did you see? They were like, we got to bring ranch dressing to Italy. Have you seen that? I was like, I think Italy's fine.
11: Yeah, don't. No, don't.
13: That sounds like what the Olive Garden is. The
11: pretty
13: idea
11: much.
13: It's like ranch dressing in Italy put together.
17: It also sounds like if you're bringing a koala to another country, like an invasive species, all the food turns to ranch. Yeah, exactly.
14: Americans are the invasive species of the world.
17: Exactly.
13: Right. The next time you go to Italy, you're going to order lasagna, and it's going to be like ranch dressing all over the place.
11: Well, they're being impressed with us. The foreign fans are also really impressing Americans. One Boston bar owner. Boston.
13: And they're cheering for the word bar.
11: And he says, and remember, this is Boston. He said the Scottish fans there to see the Scottish national team play drink like no one he's ever seen. He said they literally drank all the liquor he had in his bar. It is truly superhuman when a customer at your bar tells you it's last call.
13: And that was just like four Scottish guys. It wasn't even like...
11: All right, very good, Alicia. Your next quote is about somebody planning their wedding.
16: It would be an Eras Tour level production.
11: That was an event producer commenting about how who could pull off the wedding she is reportedly planning to stage at Madison Square Garden.
12: That'd be none other than Taylor Swift.
11: Who else? Of course, Taylor Swift. Ms. Swift has reportedly reserved Madison Square Garden for her upcoming wedding. Of course, when you think about it, how could anyone start their lives together without a 45-person urinal?
14: I wonder if they allot seating based on how much she likes you. So you're like excited to be invited and then you're up in the nosebleeds.
11: I mean, it is a little weird when you think about it. Apparently, she's going to have 1,000 guests, right? And if you could afford to have 1,000 of your close friends come to your wedding, why would you do it in one of the only places in the world that can host that many people and still look empty?
13: Yeah. Wait, so it's going to be 1,000 people in a place that holds 20,000
11: exactly
13: people.
11: Right.
14: Wow.
13: And so if you're in the nosebleeds, she really hates you.
11: When you think about it, okay. Madison Square Garden. She's going to throw a party in Madison Square Garden. Impressive. But anybody can rent Madison Square Garden if you have the cash. She's Taylor Swift. She could do it anywhere. She could have the first wedding in the Strait of Hormuz.
13: I hear that's open now.
11: Yeah. Well, if it's not.
17: But we know that costs $300 billion.
11: Yeah, exactly.
13: That's true.
11: So, Alicia, your last quote is a text that was sent from a parent to their college-aged kid as the kid was going through a Taco Bell drive-thru.
16: Are you okay? Why are you in an alley?
11: So that parent is among the many, many parents who are using their phones to do what with their adult children?
12: Oh, track their location?
11: Yes, exactly right. This week, NPR covered a rising trend in which parents are still tracking their adult children on their phones. They asked if it was healthy for parents to keep such a close watch when their kids are independent adults. Well, the independent adult children asked, "Hey, Mom, can I have $25?
14: I do the reverse, which is I track my parents, but they don't track me.
11: Oh, really?
14: Yeah.
13: Wait, so tell me about this. Yeah. What are you hoping to, like, gain from this? Are you hoping to prevent them from doing something?
14: I'm trying to prevent them from partying and doing hard drugs all the time.
11: I will say, I have met at least, I think, your mother.
14: Yes,
11: right?
14: You
11: and
14: have.
11: And she's lovely.
14: So
11: but
14: sweet.
11: Even
14: yeah.
11: as you said that, I had this image of that scene in the movie Aliens where he's looking at the tracker and it's like, oh my God, they're inside the walls.
13: Yeah, exactly. Yeah.
11: There are a lot of benefits to this for the kid, and not even if you're lucky enough to have your drug dealer live right next to the public library. I mean, it's weird for the kid, especially as they get older, because not only are you at risk of your mom texting you, "Are you at a strip club?" You're also at risk of your dad texting you, "Are you at Flash Dancers?" Is Rebecca there?
13: Or we're both at Flash Dancers.
11: He's holding his phone and waving.
16: Whoa.
11: Alzo, how did Alicia do in our quiz?
16: Alicia did fantastically well. 3 out of 3, perfect score.
11: That's great, Alicia. Congratulations. Thank you so much for playing and enjoy your summer off.
12: Thank you so much. Bye.
11: Take care. Bye-bye.

0: right, panel, now it is time for you to answer some questions about this week's news. Shane, a new study has proven scientifically what everybody has always just known. If you want French fries to taste better, just do what?
1: Eat them.
0: No.
2: Add more salt?
0: No.
2: Fry them harder?
0: No.
2: Get someone else to pay for them?
0: No, it doesn't. It does involve someone else.
2: Oh, eat them off someone else's plate?
0: Yes, steal them.
2: Yeah.
0: Oh. Stolen French fries taste better. Subjects in this experiment were served French fries of their own, and then asked to compare the taste to fries that they had taken from somebody else. And they said the stolen fries were crispier, saltier, and overall more enjoyable. And as for the best fries of all, just carjack somebody in the drive-thru.
3: Wow, okay, so seagulls must be so happy.
0: Exactly right, that's why they do it. That's why they do it. There's a gradation, right? This is true. First, your own fries, they taste fine. Fries someone gave to you taste better. That's true. Fries you stole from someone without their permission taste better than that. And the tastiest fries, again, proven by science, are the product of, quote, high-risk covert taking.
1: I feel this way. This is how I feel about money. Yeah, if you earn it, it's fine. But if you steal it, it's great.
0: Yeah.
1: Especially high risk, like a nice heist, good bank heist.
4: That's how Europeans felt about Native American land here.
0: Yeah. Oh, wow.
1: Yeah, Spain is fine, but have you seen the Americas?
0: Oh, my God.
1: Oh, boy.
2: Have they tried this with other foods? Like fries are a particularly easily stolen food. Yeah. Someone has, like, a bisque. You know,
1: like, you pick the hardest food to steal. Wow. It's like scooping.
0: I'm just imagining like Tom Cruise being lowered from the ceiling on a cable with a spoon,
3: a straw,
2: lapping it up like a cat.
4: No, the best way to steal bisque is with a piece of bread.
1: Yeah. This is going to be a good way, though. If it was good for other foods, it would be a good way to get kids to eat vegetables. Be like, steal that broccoli off your brother's plate.
3: That's actually so
1: delicious.

0: 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Find out why I said it like that after the break and call 1-888-WAIT-WAIT to play. We'll be back in a minute with more of Wait, Wait, Don't Tell Me from NPR.
1: 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The National Weather Service has issued an extreme heat warning effective tomorrow and on Tuesday for Grand Canyon country, including Supai, Grand Canyon Village, Tucson, and the North Rim. Dangerously hot conditions are expected below 4,000 feet from 101 degrees at Havasupai Gardens to 112 at Phantom Ranch. The risk of potentially lethal heat-related illness from prolonged exposure is high. Be sure to plan accordingly to keep cool and hydrated.
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3: 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From NPR and WBEZ Chicago, this is Wait, Wait, Don't Tell Me, the NPR News Quiz. I'm Alzo Slade. We're playing this week with Peter Gross, Karen Chi, and Shane O'Neill. And here again is your host at the Studebaker Theater in Chicago, Illinois, Peter Sagal.
4: Thank you, Alzo. Thank you so much.
0: Right now it's time for the Wait, Wait, Don't Tell Me Bluff the Listener game. Call 1-888-WAIT-WAIT to play any of our games on the air. Hi, you're on Wait, Wait, Don't Tell Me.
5: Hi, this is Kevin from Plymouth, Massachusetts.
0: Plymouth, Massachusetts. There at the start of Cape Cod, what do you do there?
5: I plot accessory dwelling units in people's backyards.
0: Oh, you plot secondary dwelling units in people's backyards.
5: That's exactly it.
0: I didn't understand. I thought you were saying something else with a thick Boston accent, and I couldn't understand. Do you build or do you plan?
5: Both.
0: That's really cool. Well, congratulations on that good work. Kevin, it's great to have you with us. You're going to play our game in which you must try to tell truth from fiction. Alzo, what's Kevin's topic?
3: Aha.
0: Aha. Not just what Alzo said when he finally found out where we hide the good snacks. That, of course, was also the name of the 80s band whose song Take On Me became a global hit back then. The band made the news this week, though, for a rather surprising reason. Our panelists are each going to tell you about it, pick the real one, and get the waiter of your choice on your voicemail. Are you ready to play?
5: I'm ready.
0: Okay, first up, it's Shane O'Neill.
6: Remember the music video for A-ha's biggest hit, Take On Me? The one where a woman is pulled into a comic book, and the animation is somehow, like, really impressive and really, really bad at the same time? Well, that woman has a name, Bunty Bailey. And as of last week, Bunty Bailey has an OnlyFans. After several recent appearances at comic book conventions where she spent hours signing A-ha singles, Bunty realized that she still had a devoted and very socially awkward fan base. Bunty says that she is actually rather modest, so how does she take on the challenge of adult content? Well, every time things get a little spicy, she activates an AI filter that renders her in the sketchy animated style of the music video. It's a surprise when people subscribe, she said. But most of these super fans love it. I mean, these people are super, super weird. And for the few people who are disappointed, who cares? They'll be gone in a day or
0: I'm sorry, we have to stop. All our equipment just shattered.
6: Oh, I can do it again.
0: Oh, no.
3: We got it the first time.
0: That was great.
6: Louder?
7: They're singing in mind.
0: The model who starred as the heroine of the famous music video, now on OnlyFans, where she uses that animated effect to keep things modest. Your next aha moment comes from Karen Chi.
8: Earlier this year, after her beloved grandmother Peggy passed away, 28-year-old Madeline Michelson took on the sobering task of cleaning out her grandma's bedroom. Peggy had been a meticulous woman who'd served as treasurer in multiple clubs and kept records of her finances throughout her life. So when Michelson came across yet another three-ring binder, she assumed it to be some more boring tax documents. But she was wrong. Inside, she found something else. Pages and pages of obsessive details about her grandma's celebrity crushes. Said Michelson lovingly, "Oh my God, grandma was a freak." It's true, the innocuously plain binder was actually a handwritten log about men like George Clooney and Matthew McConaughey, complete with carefully cut and pasted photos and facts, including their zodiac signs. But even more surprising, the man featured the most? 80s band A-ha's frontman Morten Harkett, proving that no matter how old you are, you can always be a tween girl with questionable taste. Losing a loved one is difficult for so many reasons, including the fact that you wish you'd asked more questions when they were alive. And this is definitely true for Michelson, who'd give anything to turn back time and ask, Grandma, what the hell?
0: A woman finds her grandma's file of her favorite hotties, and the hottest of them, the lead singer of A-ha. Your last story of an A-ha anecdote comes from Peter Gross.
9: In the wake of their thrilling NBA championship this week, the New York Knicks revealed an unlikely secret to success. The A-ha song, Hunting High and Low. The brooding track about the obsessive search for a lost love was their pregame hype song. As their star guard Jalen Brunson told the New York Post, most teams go with high energy hip hop, but my favorite music to get psyched to is moody Nordic pop. After they lost game 3 to the Spurs, Brunson knew the team needed a down-tempo kick in the pants. So he lit some aromatherapy candles, dimmed the lights, and played them the following lyrics. She's sound asleep, and she's sweeter now than the wildest dreams. There's no end to the lengths I'll go, hunting high and low. I explained to Kat, OG, and the others that it works pretty well if you just replace she with NBA championship, said Brunson. It's a trick that worked really well in the 90s when the Chicago Bulls used to sing the Neil Diamond song, Sweet NBA Championship, ba, ba, ba.
0: All right. So A-ha popped up in our feeds this week for one of these reasons. Was it from Shane, the model from the video, now on OnlyFans, showing off her animated self? From Karen Chi, a woman found that her grandmother's meticulous records of hotties praised the lead singer of A-ha as the hottest of them all? Or from Peter Gross, turns out the secret to the Knicks championship was adopting the little-known A-ha ballad, Hunting High and Low, as their fight song?
5: Goodness gracious.
0: Goodness gracious indeed, sir.
5: You know, I think just because Shane hit the note so perfectly, I might have to go with Shane's story.
0: You've chosen Shane's story. To bring you the correct answer, we spoke to an expert on the real one.
10: There are points in time when people seek again the celebrity crushes they had in their adolescence.
0: That was Chapman University professor and crush researcher, Dr. Rebecca Tokachinsky, talking about Grandma's Secret Binder.
3: Ah.
0: I'm afraid you didn't win our game, but you did earn a point for Shane, and I think he deserved one for that performance.
6: Yes. And I will do a recording on your voicemail for free.
0: I know. I can singing that song, no doubt.
6: I can be the tone, even.
0: I will say, we've been talking about the song all week in our office and now here on stage, and none of us but Shane had the guts to actually try to sing it. So there you go. Congratulations, Shane. Thank you so much for calling and playing with us.
5: Thank you so much.
0: Bye-bye. And now the game we call Not My Job. Almost as soon as it was published, Carol Clare Burke's novel Yesteryear was declared the book of the summer. The story of a trad wife influencer who has to survive after being transported mysteriously to the 1850s was an instant bestseller. It's already being developed into a movie starring Anne Hathaway. And we're so excited, Carol Clare Burke is joining us here on what is undoubtedly the NPR News Quiz of the summer. Carol Clare Burke, welcome to Wait, Wait, Don't Tell Me.
11: Thank you. Thank you for having me.
0: It's a pleasure to talk to you. I devoured your book this week, like millions of other people, really enjoyed it. It's a thrill to talk to you. I would summarize the book as trad wife gets tradded. That's me. How would you do it?
11: Oh, I think that you're one step ahead of me. I think that's a really, really nice summary. Mine's usually much longer.
0: Oh, really? Because I imagined, and I have no idea how it actually happened, that when you first came up with the idea, it was so simple. It's like, what if you took one of these tradwife influencers who always praises the old way of living and you actually made her do that against her will?
11: Yeah. I mean, I'd like to sound smarter, but that's exactly what happened. It was that elevator pitch, and then it was the title Yesteryear, and then I was kind of off to the races.
0: Right. And were you, as you came up with that, I know you've been in media and writing about these people, but were you like a fan of these people, the real tradwife influencers?
11: You know, I think that I was kind of obsessed with the videos and I didn't get why, because like I'm, you know, I have a degree, I'm a working woman, I'm secular, and I was like obsessed with buying a honeybee oven and I didn't understand why. I was like, what's happening to me? And so I think because of that, I really decided to start researching the visuals a little bit more because I kept seeing them online.
0: I feel I should ask this, I hope for other people of like mind, what is a honeybee oven?
11: Okay, I don't exactly know.
0: But it's beautiful. It's great. You have to have one.
11: Yes, if I can pay an artisanal carpenter to make me one from scratch, I think that my life will probably improve.
0: Right. Now, speaking of your life improving, this is an extraordinary story of how your first novel became the subject of a bidding war between publishers and then a bidding war in Hollywood producers, even before it was published, which is pretty cool, I have to admit. But I understand you had your share of rejection before that?
11: I did, yes. I was rejected for about a decade prior to that.
0: Not this particular book, but by other ideas and other book ideas, and people are like, yeah, no.
11: Yeah, exactly. I think that it's good to build a healthy skin when you're a writer, and I certainly did so by just applying to everything and always getting told no.
0: Right. And have you had your limo driver take you around to all those offices and you laugh at them?
11: No, but I really enjoyed, I had a few screenshots where I was like, this person's going to know that this was their email. And that was...
0: Oh, yeah, I saw that. You were showing on TV some of the rejections you got. Because yeah. I imagine...
7: Where there was like, we don't want you here at HarperCollins where I am the editor.
0: But, I mean, it must have been a little weird because this is every writer's dream. You know, you're sitting there, you're working in this novel, and you say, oh, my God, the Hollywood's going to go nuts for this. There'll be a bidding war. In your case, there was...
11: Yeah.
0: How weird was that?
11: Oh, it's psychotic. I still don't fully believe it. And I think that's probably a good thing. I think it's probably been a blessing for me that I don't really... I've been very dissociative, so that's a problem for my future therapist.
0: Yeah, I see. It's like...
7: Future therapist? What? Let's talk about the fact you're not in therapy. That's fascinating.
11: I wouldn't have written this book if I was in therapy. Yeah,
0: I want to get to the book in a second, but your character, as I've said, the principal character, Natalie, is a tradwife influencer. The novel has the feel of reality. Like, this must be what it's like to be a tradwife influencer or an influencer. You're not one. How did you find out what their lives are like?
11: Well, a lot of this book is about misinformation. And so part of the, without giving any spoilers away, I didn't really take much time to try to embody any one Tradwife influencer. It was more just getting into the mind of a woman who doesn't want to be in the world anymore. And that was kind of where I had a jumping off point from.
0: Yeah, I know you had to say that it's not based on anyone for legal reasons, but really, who is it?
11: Once we get off this video, just text me and I'll...
0: Okay, that's great. Because apparently there's like a lot of people saying, oh, I think it's this person, or I think it's, there's like one Tradwife influencer who's got a farm, just like Natalie does, and she's like, no, it's not me. It's really not me. And which I guess is also flattering, that like people are like having to deny being your model.
11: Yeah, I don't think anyone would publicly come out and say, yes, I am Natalie. And so that's kind of a nice defensive reflex for my book in that way.
0: And I say this with all sympathy, but maybe I'm not going to ask you the question, but I'll ask how you're dealing with the question. Mm-hmm. Someone like you, who has an amazingly successful, deservedly so, debut as a novelist or anything else, always gets asked, well, what are you going to do next? Have you come up with a way of dealing with that question?
11: Oh, that's not even the top five of the
0: really?
11: Worst questions I get asked on this tour. I'm writing. I'll keep writing long after people aren't reading my book. I mean, I've always been a writer, so yeah, I'm working on my next novel.
0: Right. Is it also going to be like about another internet subculture? Like
11: the working title is Yesteryear 2, Natalie in Space. I gotta buy that.
0: Yeah. Well, Carol Claire Burke, it is a pleasure to talk to you. And we have asked you here to play a game we're calling
3: Yesteryear Meet Yearbook.
0: Your hit novel is called Yesteryear, so we thought we'd ask you about yearbooks. Answer 2 to 3 questions about those wonderful souvenirs of times we would rather not remember, and you will win a prize for one of our listeners, the voice of anyone they might choose from our show. Alzo, who is author Carol Claire Burke playing for?
3: Katrina Anderson of Manchester, Massachusetts.
0: All right, you ready to play?
11: Sorry, Katrina. I'll try.
0: Here's your first question. When he was nominated for the Supreme Court some years ago, the high school yearbook of Neil Gorsuch came under some scrutiny. Why? A, he was voted by his class most pompous. B, he had jokingly listed himself as a member of the, quote, Fascism Forever Club. Or C, someone had written in it, have a great summer and overturn Roe v. Wade.
11: I'm going to go with B, fascism forever.
0: That's right.
7: Oh, God.
0: And I should say...
7: A boy can dream.
0: As he was making a little joke. As far as we know, there
11: Aren't
0: was...
11: We all?
0: Yeah. There was no... As far as we know, there was no Fascism Forever Club at Georgetown Prep in those years. All right. Here's your next question. Despite the yearbook club's best efforts, and we know they work hard, sometimes errors slip through, as in which of these, which happened to a Rhode Island school this month, A, the cover of the yearbook featured a misspelled word, school. B, all of the photos in the yearbook were of the graduating class of 1926. Or C, every single senior was listed as a member of the Model Railway Club.
11: I'm going to go with A.
0: You're going to go with A. They misspelled the word school. You're right. So that's a bad typo, yes. But in future years, the 2026 yearbook from Johnston Senior High School will be quite valuable. You're doing very well here. Here's your last question. This spring as well... Also this spring, parents at an elementary school in Florida complained because their yearbook featured what? Was it A, a retiring cafeteria lady quoted as saying, no more shoveling slop to tots? Or B, a joke picture of the teachers all doing shots in the faculty lounge? Or C, a picture of a toddler flipping the bird?
11: This is Florida.
0: It is, yes. So all bets are off.
11: Yeah, this is Florida. So I'm gonna go with B.
0: You're gonna go with B, a joke picture of the teachers all doing shots in the faculty lounge. I am sure that's happened. But this particular yearbook brought some criticism because it featured a picture of a toddler with her middle finger raised. And here's the best part. it was part of an ad placed by that child's parents. You know, one of those congratulations graduate ads? They thought it was cute. Alzo, how did Carol Burke do in our quiz?
3: She did enough. 2 out of 3, which is good for me.
0: There you go. Carol Claire Burke's best-selling book is Yesteryear. Carol Claire Burke, thank you so much for joining us on Wait, Wait, Don't Tell. It's a pleasure to talk to you. And thanks for the book. Take care.
12: If I could turn back time, if I could find a way.
0: In just a minute, a handbag 65 million years in the making. 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
13: 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And I'm going to have my conversation with Steve Jenkins, the director of the Bob Dylan Center down in Tulsa, Oklahoma. 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
3: 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From NPR and WBEZ Chicago, this is Wait, Wait, Don't Tell Me, the NPR News Quiz. I'm Alzo Slade. We're playing this week with Peter Gross, Shane O'Neill, and Karen Chi. And here again is your host at the Studebaker Theater in Chicago, Illinois, Peter Sagal.
4: Thank you, Alzo. 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In just a minute, it's the game the anti-limerick media doesn't want you to know about. 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If you'd like to play, give us a call at 1-888-WAIT-WAIT. That's 1-888-924-8924. Right now, panel, some more questions for you from the week's news. Shane, this week we learned about a new trend in travel, catering to people who want to spend their vacations doing what?
6: Stay inside for their whole vacation.
0: That's almost right. It's usually an inside activity, but it's nice to do it sometimes by the pool if the light's good.
6: Well, the last time they called the police, so. reading?
0: Yes, reading.
6: Oh, yeah.
0: Vacation packages for people who just want to read.
6: Smart.
0: Right. They're offering vacation packages built entirely around, quote, reading and relaxing. 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These packages are aimed at those people who want to go on vacation, but they don't want to go parasailing, thank you. 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
7: It's called chairs.
6: This is actually true. My friend Eric, he and his husband have been doing this for years, where they go on 2 vacations a year, the adventure vacation where they like go parasailing or whatever, and then the reading vacation where they just choose a body of water and read next to it.
8: That sounds amazing. Do you think they're looking for a third?
6: Maybe, but I don't think it's you.
8: Okay. I'm listening and I'm learning.
7: Do you have a brother or cousin?
0: This is a true story. I once took a book on vacation.
8: Wow, and congratulations.
0: Thank you. That's it. That's all I just wanted to say.
7: And was this one of the ones you wrote, Peter?
0: No. No, sadly, nobody reads those. No, so I've been really, really distracted and hadn't really been able to focus on the book, so I took it on vacation. And once I got on vacation, I opened it up to where I had left off, and I said, you know, I've been so spotty about my reading, I can't remember what's going on. I'll start again from the beginning. But vacation itself was so distracting that I actually didn't get as far in the book as I had on the first attempt. So by the end of the vacation, I had read minus 75 pages of a book, which I thought was impressive.
6: And then when you told this story, your wife was like, I'm going on my own vacation next year!
0: Well, yes, but that has nothing to do with that. Karen, a home organization expert, has found that the reason many people can't declutter their homes is that they believe there is such a thing as nice, desirable what?
8: Trash.
0: Right. Nice garbage, nice trash, nice clutter.
8: Oh, okay.
0: Nice garbage is defined for these purposes as trash that for some reason you think is just too nice to throw out, even though you have no use for it. Like, you know, really pretty shopping bags from a nice store, or like empty glass sauce jars, they'll be useful for something, or shoe boxes from a particularly expensive brand. You know, you look at that shoe box, you don't need it, but you think, man, there's going to be a day when we do need that shoe box. That hamster can't live forever.
8: Peter, I'm gently panicking. I've got so many nice little glass bottles.
0: Yeah, that's...
8: Yeah, and I didn't know what to use them for, but they're too nice to throw away, so I filled them with cereal.
7: You can't throw that cereal out.
0: Okay, hang on. So, so you have nice bottles. Like,
8: yes.
0: Like, what came in them originally? What kind of bottles were you talking about?
8: I think they were, like, juice bottles. But they're, like,
0: juice
8: glass.
0: Bottles, of course.
15: What kind of cereal are you fitting in that small little hole?
8: Well, this is the problem, is I bought cereal to put in the...
0: Wait a minute. So you were just like... So you were like, wait a minute, I've got these bottles, I have no use for them, I don't want to throw them out. You know what would be look really decorative? If I filled them with Fruity Pebbles, say...
8: Listen, you joke, this is my life.
7: Wait a minute, Karen, what do you do with that gorgeous Fruity Pebbles box? Because you can't throw that away.

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1: Coming up, it's Lightning Fill in the Blank, but first it's the game where you have to listen for the rhyme. If you'd like to play on air, call or leave a message at 1-888-WAIT-WAIT. That's 1-888-924-8924. You can see us most weeks right here at the Studebaker Theater in beautiful downtown Chicago. You can also catch us on the road. We'll be at the beautiful Riverside Theater in Milwaukee on July 9th. Thank you, Milwaukee and or Riverside Theater fans. And at the Green Music Center in Sonoma, California on July 30th. I like every place has its ambassadors. That's wonderful. For tickets and information about all our live events, just go over to nprpresents.org. Hi, you're on Wait, Don't Tell Me.
2: Hey, Peter, this is Andrew calling from Kansas City.
1: Hey, Andrew, how are things in beautiful Kansas City, a place I love?
2: They're great. We've got the World Cup here, so
1: really?
2: Busy.
1: Oh, I didn't realize that. I haven't been noticing the venues. What teams are playing there, and have you met any of their fans walking around Kansas City?
2: I haven't met any yet, but I think we have Argentina has stayed here. England stayed here. There's two others that I don't. Algeria's here.
1: So obviously you're a very invested fan.
2: I really am, yeah.
1: Right, right. Well, welcome to the show, Andrew. Alzo Slade right here is going to read you three news-related limericks, but he's going to stop before he finishes. He's going to leave out the last word or phrase. You have to fill that in. If you do that two times out of three, you will win our prize, the voice of anyone you might choose from our show for your voicemail. Are you ready to go?
2: I'm ready.
1: Here's your first limerick.
3: 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It's a purse with the skin from a...
2: A T-Rex.
1: Yes, a T-Rex. This week... A purse made from the recreated skin of a Tyrannosaurus Rex went up for auction in Europe. Why a T-Rex? Because nobody can name even one other dinosaur. And, by the way, if you're trying and failing, Barney does not count. Now, you might be thinking, wait, they found a living T-Rex and immediately killed it to make a purse? That's ballsy. No. What happened was they grew synthesized skin in a lab from some protein found in a T-Rex fossil, and then they took that synthesized skin and made a purse. So if you've ever wondered, what was at the gift shop at Jurassic Park? Now you know.
4: More like Jurassic Park Avenue, am I right?
1: Oh my God.
4: I actually read about this story ahead of time.
1: Yes.
4: Have you seen the purse?
1: I have not myself seen the purse.
4: Well, it looks like a bag made of T-Rex skin. And if I'm right, I think it sold for like a quarter of the asking price. I think they priced it at like $600,000 and it sold for like $32,000.
1: Wow.
4: A steal!
1: As it were. All right, very good. Here is your next limerick.
3: Though lost teeth and sharp falls make us shake, they are not what jolts most folks awake. What breaks nightly bliss is a slither and hiss. The world dreams of a poisonous...
2: Snake.
1: Snake, yes. According to search data, the thing people all over the world dream about most are snakes.
5: What?
1: And yes, people do Google the meaning of their dreams, and it turns out, you look at the data, most often they Google, why do the penises I dream about all appear as snakes? Turns out that this data is regionally sorted out. Most snake dreams happen in countries with high snake populations. Makes sense, right? You're scared of something, it's a source of tension, anxiety, it shows up in your dreams. That's why I'm always dreaming about my biggest fear, sitting on something wet on the train.
4: So, like, if you're in a country with a lot of snakes, everyone's dreaming of snakes.
1: People most often have bad dreams about snakes.
4: So if you go to the suburbs, everyone's having dreams about golden doodles.
1: You'd expect, right?
5: I did move to L.A. last year, and I have had nightmares about traffic.
1: There you are,
5: yeah.
1: See?
5: Yeah.
1: Proving the thing. There you are. Here is your last limerick, Andrew.
3: Our dexterous side is quite deft, while the other one's weak and bereft. And yet when we walk, we will counter the clock. In a crowd, we all turn to the...
2: The left.
1: Yes, human beings, it turns out, all, every one of us, has a natural tendency to turn left, to move in a counterclockwise direction. And scientists have no idea why. When moving in crowds, people veer to the left. Then it's one step to the right. Then you do the time warp again.
0: So the Brits are right when they drive on that side of the street.
1: They were sort of, they were like more in touch with their feelings, which is the first time anybody has ever said that about British people. Also, how did Andrew do in our quiz?
3: 3 out of 3. Great job, Andrew.
1: Congratulations, Andrew. Well done.
2: Thank you.
1: You've won our prize, the voicemail of your choice, and a T-Rex purse. No one else wanted it. Thank you for playing, Andrew.
2: Perfect.
1: Bye-bye.
2: Thanks, Peter. Thank you.

0: It's time for our final game, Lightning Fill in the Blank. Each of our players will have 60 seconds in which to answer as many fill-in-the-blank questions about the week's news as they can. Each correct answer now worth 2 points. Alzo, can you give us the scores?
1: Yes. Peter has 2. Karen and Shane are tied up at 3.
2: Whoa.
0: Hey. So, Karen and Shane are tied for first. Peter, you're in seconds. That means you go first. Here we go. The clock will start when I begin your first question, fill in the blank. On Wednesday, Donald Trump signed a peace plan with blank.
3: Iran.
0: Right. On Thursday, the Supreme Court ruled that the government cannot ban marijuana users from owning blanks.
4: Paraphernalia?
0: No, guns. This week, Tropical Storm Arthur became the first named storm of the 2026 Atlantic blank season.
4: Hurricane.
0: Right. On Thursday, blank's presidential center opened here in Chicago.
4: Oh, gosh. Obama.
0: Right. Barack Obama's a new study found roommates share 26% of their blank with each other.
4: DNA.
0: No, mouth bacteria. You don't kiss your roommate. Okay, fine. Live that way. In Argentina's first game at this year's World Cup, soccer superstar blank scored a hat trick.
4: Lionel Messi.
0: Messi indeed. On Wednesday, Tom Holland confirmed he'd married blank in a private ceremony.
4: Mrs. Holland.
0: No.
4: I don't know who he's dating.
0: No, it's he married Zendaya, the actress. This week, a woman in Arizona who was ticketed for going 108 miles per hour in a 65 mile per hour zone explained to police she was only speeding so she could blank.
4: She was only speeding so that she could get to Tom Holland and Zendaya's wedding.
0: No, she was going that fast so she could make it home in time to watch Love Island. The Arizona Highway Patrol clocked this woman driving 108 miles per hour, and they managed to pull her over somehow. And when they did, she said she was only speeding so that she did not miss Love Island. The police charged her with, quote, criminal speed, that's a real thing, and reminded her the opening credits of Love Island are like 40 minutes long. You don't need to rush. Also, how did Peter Gross do in our quiz?
1: He did all right. He got 4 right for 8 more points, which, for now, puts him in the lead with 10.
4: Thank you, Alzo. For now.
0: I'm going to arbitrarily pick Shane to go next. Here we go, Shane, fill in the blank. On Tuesday, the UK announced it was banning kids under 16 from using blank.
5: Social media.
0: Right. On Monday, the FBI said it had thwarted an attack on the blank event held at the White House.
5: The UFC.
0: Right. This week, world leaders met in France for the blank summit.
5: G7.
0: Right. This week, a 4-ton elephant brought out to surprise guests at the Texas State Republican Convention blanked during Governor Greg Abbott's keynote speech.
4: Took a leak.
0: All over the convention hall floor. That's right. This week, Yum Brands announced the sale of struggling pizza chain blank.
5: Oh, God, this is going to break my heart. Little Caesars?
0: No, Pizza Hut.
5: Oh, thank God.
0: This week, the tragic ending of a performance of Romeo and Juliet in Turkey was interrupted by blank.
5: Orange cats.
0: Yes, a cat walking onto stage and biting Romeo's hair as he was supposed to be dead. Amazingly, the performers managed to keep it together when the tragic ending of Romeo and Juliet was interrupted by a stray cat getting into the stage and playfully biting the putatively dead Romeo's hair. It's not the cat's fault, though. This is just what the producers get for casting an open can of tuna to play Romeo. Also, how did Shane do in our quiz?
1: He did well. He got 5 right for 10 more points, which gives him a total of 13 and the lead.
0: All right. How many, then, does Karen need to win?
1: 5 to tie, 6 to win.
0: Wow. Here we go, Karen. This is for the game. Fill in the blank. On Thursday, 1 million fans attended the parade celebrating the New York Blanks NBA tournament win.
2: Knicks.
0: Right. For the first time since March, the average price of blank fell below $4 a gallon.
2: Gas.
0: Right. This week, Kevin Warsh held his first meeting as the chairman of the blank.
2: The Fed.
0: Federal Reserve. This week, a lawmaker in Connecticut was criticized after he blanked during an event celebrating firefighters.
2: Burped.
0: No, parked in an emergency fire lane on Wednesday.
2: Cool.
0: Africa CDC warned that the blank outbreak in the Democratic Republic of Congo may be its worst ever.
2: Ebola.
0: Right, on Monday, New York wine bar Lay was named Best New Restaurant at the Blank Awards.
2: James Beard?
0: Yes, even though it's still ongoing, the best headline of this year's Pride Month is blank.
2: Yay, gay pride!
0: Best headline for this year's Pride Month so far is, quote, enemy lesbian nuns quit convent and marry each other.
4: Enemy lesbian nuns.
0: tale as old as time. The two nuns apparently hated each other, but after deciding cloistered life wasn't in fact for them, they left the convent, moved in together to save money, and they finally confessed their feelings for each other while watching a rom-com called Love in the Villa. And they've been together ever since. So delightful. The two look forward to getting married someday and walking down the aisle to that classic gay anthem, Ave Maria. Alzo, did Karen Chi do well enough to win?
1: Nope. But she got 5 right for 10 more points, which makes her tied with Shane. So they are co-champs.
0: In just a minute, we're going to ask our panelists to predict what will be the big surprise at Taylor Swift's wedding. But first, let me tell you that

0: 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Doug Berman, benevolent overlord. Philip Gotica writes our limericks. Our public address announcer is Paul Friedman. Our ops manager is Jasira Vardak. Thanks to the staff and crew here at the Studebaker Theater, BJ Lederman composed our theme. Our program is produced by Jennifer Mills, Miles Dornbos, and Lillian King. Special thanks this week to Blythe Robertson. Peter Gwynn is our trad wife. Emma Choi is our vibe curator. Technical direction is from Lorna White. Our CFO is Colin Miller. Our production manager is Robert Newhouse. Our senior producer is Ian Chilog. And the executive producer of Wait, Wait, Don't Tell Me is Mr. Mike Danforth. Now, panel, what will be the big surprise at Taylor Swift's Madison Square Garden wedding? Shane O'Neill.
1: The chicken dance, Taylor's version.
0: Karen Chi.
2: Their first kiss is going to be on the kiss cam.
0: Ah, finally, Peter Gross.
3: She won't invite her parents, but they are going to show up anyway because they tracked her there on their phones.
4: And if any of that happens, panel, we'll ask you about it on Wait, Wait, Don't Tell
0: Thank
4: Me.
0: Thank you, Alzo Slay. Thanks also to Shane O'Neill, Karen Chi, Peter Gross. Thanks to our fabulous audience here at the Studebaker Theater in downtown Chicago, Illinois. Thanks to all of you for listening wherever you might be. I'm Peter Sagal. We'll be back with you next week. This is NPR.
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0: E-Town Hall in the foothills of the Rocky Mountains. It's E-Town with this week's guests from California and Washington State, Marlies Goes, the director of the Bob Dylan Center in Tulsa, Steve Jenkins, and from Southern California, Brett Dennett. I'm Helen Forster. Right now, join me in welcoming our host, Nick Forster.
1: Thank you, Helen. Welcome, everybody. Welcome to E-Town Hall. We have a lot of West Coast energy on the show this week. All of our musicians are Westerners. Even my interview guest, Steve Jenkins, he lived in the Bay Area for more than 30 years before he moved to Tulsa to run the Bob Dylan Center. I don't think it makes any difference. I don't think you'll hear anything special about the West Coast thing, personally, but there are some common threads. Marlies Goes is a band that got together after the four founding members met each other playing music. A lot of it was outdoors at festivals and being outside in California in the 60s and early 70s with acoustic guitars. In fact, there is a vibe to that. I wasn't there, but I can kind of picture it. Sunny, not a lot of clothing, long hair, and guitars and mandolins. I can get a picture of that. Our first guest was not around in the 60s, but his parents were. He was homeschooled. He eventually went to UC Santa Cruz, spent a lot of time outdoors. He was part of a summer camp scene. He actually now has his own summer camp, as well as a whole career as a touring, recording, and singer-songwriter guy.

who's just out there working a lot. He has been coming to E-Town for 20 years, and he's got 9 records out, and he's here to play some songs from a few of those records, including some fan favorites. He's laid back and accessible and casual, but he's also a very focused songwriter. We're really happy to have him back on the show. Please help me welcome back to E-Town, Brett Denon.

0: Brett Denon, welcome back to E-Town.
1: It's good to be back in E-Town.
0: Yeah, man. You look good. You look the same, actually.
1: Yeah, so do you. I think you wore that same shirt last time.
0: Yeah. So 20 years. I was surprised to see it was 20 years. 2006 was the first time.
1: So this is, and we figured out this is my fifth time?
0: You know, who's counting? I think you were on with Bruce Coburn the first time.
1: Okay, yeah.
0: Joan
1: okay.
0: Baez the second time. And they just kept going from there. So.
1: And then.
0: Yeah, straight to the top. Yeah. you know, I was mentioning the Marley's Ghost sort of origin story about them being outdoors and festivals and
1: Strawberry Music Festival
0: and all that stuff. And of course, you were a part of that scene as well.
1: I was like a behind the scenes part of the scene. I was like a bunch of teenagers who helped build the stage.
0: Yeah.
1: And then we got free tickets.
0: Yeah.
1: It's good times.
0: Yeah, it's good times. But you were also a summer camp kid.
1: Absolutely. Summer camp kid, summer camp teenager, summer camp counselor.
0: And now a summer camp purveyor.
1: Yeah. It's not a whole summer camp. It's more like a retreat that is like the summer camp of your dreams.
0: Wow. Is there a musical piece to it?
1: I play music all throughout the day and do campfire sing-alongs.
0: But then there's
1: one night where I do an actual concert on the lake.
0: Yeah. Okay. Well, enough about
1: canoeing.
0: Yeah. Okay.
1: Pickleball.
0: Is this turning into an infomercial? I think it maybe is. Yeah. Let's. I do know that you, over the years, have had to adapt to a new universe because when you started, it was like the tail end of a very traditional way of the musical world working, where people actually bought records and things like that.
1: Right when I've just started recording music, that was when iTunes was just starting to happen. And I remember trying to wrap my head around that. But yeah, it's changed a lot, and then it changed a lot more, and then it changed again, and then it changed again.
0: But I see that you've got a Patreon situation where there are people who sign up and then you give them a lot of content.
1: Yeah, I saw some of my friends doing the Patreon thing, so I thought, oh, this will be great. This is what I'll do. I'll go on there and I'll give them all the songs that I never released and show them like things that like I've been working on or different versions of songs that didn't make it onto albums, and it'll be like a subscription service. But that didn't last very long because that's not really what the people wanted. The people wanted me to have a community with them.
0: Yeah.
1: So that's what we do now.
0: Cool.
1: So I come up with ideas for songs to write, and we write songs sort of together, and then
0: You also do watercoloring.
1: Painting. We paint paintings together, and we check in. And
0: painting while listening to Bob Dylan was one of the sessions you had put up?
1: Yes. Blood on the Tracks, I believe, was the album.
0: Yeah. We've got the director of the Bob Dylan Center here this week, and there's lots of flavors to Bob Dylan that you could paint to. And I kind of thought you were a Paul Simon guy or a Van Morrison guy. Or
1: both.
0: Okay.
1: Those are my two guys. I just kind of assume that everybody likes Bob Dylan. Even if you don't like him, you like him because everybody likes him. You know what I mean? But then, like, there's that Steve Earle quote where he's like, Townes Van Zandt's the best songwriter and I'll stand on Bob Dylan's desk with my boots and scream that in his face. I feel that way about Paul Simon.
0: Yeah.
1: He's my guy.
0: Okay.
1: He's the best ever. Yeah. And I'll stand on your desk and tell you that. And then Van Morrison's like my church.
0: Yeah.
1: Yeah.
0: I know in the song Chipping Away that we just played, you mentioned that you thought things would change by now.
1: Mm-hmm.
0: What other than Patreon did you think would change?
1: I thought I'd feel different.
0: Yeah.
1: Life changes around you, outside of you, and you change on the outside. But on the inside, you still feel the same.
0: Yeah.
1: How about you?
0: I'm just trying to think about the things that change. If I was expecting change, I wasn't thinking of that as being more such a personal journey. I was thinking more external than internal.
1: Oh, no, the song is very internal. Like, I could walk the cobble streets of Rome, stand on top of Yellowstone, but I'm always sinking into negative thinking. I mean, I'm not a depressed person, but, like, it happens. And then I step across a great divide, one foot on the other side, always running from something. Like, it's like Paul Simon, Slip, Slide, and Away.
0: Yeah.
1: It's basically a copy of that song.
0: Okay. I know Marley's Ghost is here. You've crossed paths with those guys over the years.
1: Yeah.
0: Strawberry Festival and other things.
1: Yep.
0: Yeah. So the West Coast, you know, love of nature and playing music and all that stuff is coursing through the
1: show tonight.
0: The show tonight, yeah, it's
1: yeah.
0: nice.
1: It is. We're bringing the West Side vibes.
0: We're kind of laid back a little bit.
1: Yeah, we are. This is cool.
0: Yeah. Listen, we're really glad you're here. Welcome back, if you would, Brett
1: Denning. I'm glad to be here.
0: Yeah.

0: Brett Denon. Along with a little help from the E-Tones, Christian Teal, Adam Bodine, Eric Tureen, and Helen Forster singing harmony. Newest record is called If It Takes Forever. He will be back. Play some more music later on in the show.
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0: I'm Nick Forster. This is E-Town. Brett Denon is going to be back. Play some more music later on in the show. And coming up, Marley's Ghost is here. They will be out soon. Play some music. I was talking with Brett about painting while listening to Bob Dylan. And as I mentioned, you know, you could do all kinds of paintings to the many, many styles and flavors of Bob Dylan records over the years. Bob has been the center of the musical world for so long, the center of pop culture, and he has remained mysterious and fascinating, and it's hard to imagine one person could have written all the classic songs that are deeply baked into our consciousness. But a while ago, some folks got together to honor a native son of Oklahoma, and they built the Woody Guthrie Center in Tulsa, a fitting tribute to one of America's most prolific and fascinating songwriters. He was impactful. He was a real character, a labor activist, a rabble-rouser, a mystery man, who also happened to be Bob Dylan's hero. And so apparently Bob went to see the Woody Guthrie Center while also contemplating what to do with all of the materials that he has collected over the years of his own. Tons of stuff. And he got a good feeling, and from there he just decided that Tulsa would be the right spot for the Bob Dylan Center. And it became real. It has come to pass. It exists. And the director of the Bob Dylan Center is with us today. So please welcome to E-Town, Stephen Jenkins. Steve Jenkins, welcome, welcome, welcome.
4: Thank you, Nick. Great to be here.
0: So exciting to have this responsibility. The Bob Dylan Center is a big deal. People come from all over the world.
4: Truly. It's been international in scope since we opened about 4 years ago.
0: 4 years ago, yeah.
4: Yeah, I think we've had visitors from 45 different countries and, you know, fans making the pilgrimage to see this really unparalleled collection. It's arguably the largest archive devoted to a living artist.
0: Yeah. And was I right in the sort of genesis of how it landed in Tulsa? Because you'd think that it would be in Hibbing or in New York City or some other place.
4: Yes, it had so much to do with Dylan's lifelong love of Woody Guthrie. You know, this is the guy who he heard and said, this music spun my head around. And I think it really set him on the path that he's still on 65 years later.
0: Yeah. And the philanthropy in Tulsa, the George Kaiser Family Foundation, was really instrumental in helping to make this thing come true, right?
4: Very much so. So it was a coming together of Dylan's wishes to have his archive, tens of thousands of items that he'd been saving since the early 60s, find a permanent home in Tulsa under the same roof as the Woody Guthrie Center.
0: Yeah.
4: Our organization runs both centers. And we are very fortunate to have some very visionary philanthropists. Through the George Kaiser Family Foundation, we were able to get the project off the ground. And now, like all nonprofits, we're supporting supported by members and donors worldwide.
0: And how's it set up? Like a regular? I haven't been there. So it's set up like a museum with fixed displays and are there theaters inside?
4: We have a 30,000 square foot facility, about half of which is given over to public exhibition space. And we've got a combination of what we think of as the permanent collection. And then we do rotating exhibitions. Often that'll be a deep dive into a particular year or album from the Dylan Chronicles, or sometimes because we really look at Dylan as an exemplar of fearless creativity, we're able to look at other artists who we admire and often who have connections to Dylan. But it is all Bob all the time.
0: Yeah. Do you have a nice wax effigy of Timothy Chalamet in the front welcoming people in?
4: Timothy himself is welcome to come in. He's given the centers a shout out, though he hasn't visited us in person yet, though we did have an exhibition of props and costumes from A Complete Unknown, the biopic that came out at the end of 24.
0: And that must have given a lot of attention to the center.
4: I was so happy to see that happen because I think a lot of younger viewers went into that film as Chalamet fans and discovered this iconoclast and this very cool guy that Chalamet was playing. And they indeed came to the center to see the real thing.
0: And I imagine you've got opportunities for people to sort of get behind the scenes in Dylan's songwriting process by seeing iterations of songs, scribbles on paper and things like that?
4: A huge amount of the archive is taken up with just that sort of material. And that, to me, is what's most exciting and most fascinating. So you take a song like Joker Man from 1983, and lo and behold, we find 10 different iterations of the lyrics to that one song.
0: Wow.
4: And even with Dylan, who is operating at a pretty high level of lyrical brilliance, the very first version of Joker Man starts hanging out in the trees with the birds and the bees. A little bit prosaic for Dylan. And of course, by version number two, that line was gone and he was off into deep literary allusions, biblical references. Yeah. But to get to see the behind the scenes creative process, I think is something that heretofore we'd not been able to really do with Dylan.
0: That's cool. There's opportunities for people to see both facilities, the Woody Guthrie Center and the Bob Dylan Center, within the same structure.
4: Absolutely. We're essentially under one roof. And a shout out to my colleague, Katie Shaw, senior director of the Woody Guthrie Center, who happens to be here this evening. And so come out and see us in Tulsa and really set aside some time. There's just such a wealth of material. You've got Woody, arguably one of the most important cultural musical figures of the second half of the 20th century, whose impact is still being felt, whose lyrics and approach and Three Chords and the Truth perspective are so prescient. And then you come right next door and the story continues. A young Dylan, when he was still Robert Zimmerman, went out to the East Coast to find Woody, really to pay homage to him. Yeah. That's a big part of the origin story. So yes, visitors have opportunities to delve deep into both collections.
0: Cool. Well, it's a big job you have. And is there a lot of stuff online? People can go online and look at things?
4: Quite a bit. And we do a lot of online programming. So even if you're not based in Tulsa, we've got members worldwide and we have all kinds of online activities, listening sessions and interviews with musicians and authors and all sorts of ways to be involved.
0: A predictable URL?
4: BobDylanCenter.com.
0: And so membership is a thing people could do even if they don't live around there.
4: Absolutely.
0: Yeah. Well, I'm really curious about it. I'm going to come and check it out. Steve, thanks so much for being here and sharing a little bit of info about the Bob Dylan Center. And when I come down there, I'm going to call you up and expect the inside track. You give me the back behind the scenes tour, right?
4: Gotcha. We'll take you into the vault.
0: Okay.
4: Thanks so much, Nick.
0: Thank you, Steve. Thanks so much for being here. Steve Jenkins, director of the Bob Dylan Center. You are listening to E-Town. I'm Nick Forster. Brett Denon is going to be back, play some more music in a little while. Up next, Marley's Ghost is a band that, as I mentioned, grew out of a cool scene in California in the 60s and early 70s. Folk music, outdoors, in nature. I think also they had a kind of a unique origin story, not unlike Brett's, in that they combined both bluegrass and reggae music, and they found common ground. Their individual members have a musical history of their own, which includes solo records or stints in John Denver's band and other things, but they have been a band this year for 40 years, celebrating 40 years as a band. Major recognition has perhaps eluded them, but they have had a great time along the way, and they've made a bunch of records, and they continue to tour and write songs and record. And they've been coming to E-Town for a long time also. So please help me welcome back to E-Town Marley's Ghost.
4: Thank you.

0: is it really you?
1: Little Johnny Wilcox. Thank you so much.
2: Pleasure to be back on E-Town. Nick and I and the whole band goes, he produced a couple records for us in the days when dinosaurs ruled the earth. And yet here we are. We got this next tune. We just did a new album. This is the third album that we've done with Larry Campbell. Larry played in Dylan's band for 10 years and then was Levon Helm's producer and guitar player, steel player. And he's done the last couple albums with him. We thought we'd do a honky-tonk album because we just never know what kind of music to play. So since we all grew up playing in honky-tonks, here's one Mike's going to sing called Detour.
3: One, two, one, and two, and three.

0: Mark Bailey.
1: Thank you, thank you.
0: Look, he's back.
1: Hi, Nick.
2: Marley's Ghost. Congrats on 40 years. That's hard to do. I mean, it's really hard to do any single thing or stay in any kind of a relationship for 40 years. You guys are still at least singing together, which is cool. And you mentioned you did your latest record. It's called Honky Tonk, and Larry Campbell, the Bob Dylan associate, produced it. So what else is going on with Marley's Ghost?
3: Starting to work on a new album.
2: Wow.
3: Been learning some new songs. Of course, we're going to go out on this 40th anniversary and, you know, try to drum up some excitement.
2: Yeah. Did I make that up about the sort of origin story of the band? Like just this image that I have of, you know, folk singers out there in the fields of California and in the hills and...
4: Well, that's exactly what happened. Danny and Eddie and I met at a folk music camp up in the Sierras in the last day of the 60s.
5: Sweetsmill.
4: And that's when we all met. That's the three of us, and then Mike a little later in Santa Barbara.
2: Sweetsmill, is that what you said, Eddie?
5: Yeah. That's right. There, a whole bunch of friendships that started back there in the late 60s have endured. Some of us are no longer alive, but there are many of us that still fog the mirror. And it's a wonderful thing to have lots of old-time friends that show up at your house with musical instruments and a potluck item, and pretty soon everybody's playing music.
2: That's cool. And from there, you put together a crowd-pleasing set list because you had these varied styles of music that you all liked. You could play this old-time banjos and fiddles, but you also liked reggae music, and you liked honky-tonk and country music. And
3: yes, it's what's kept us out of the big time for so long.
2: Yeah.
1: But it's also what's kept us together for 40 years.
2: Yeah, yeah. I know that maybe 20 years ago, you were on E-Town with the late, great singer-songwriter from Canada, Ian Tyson.
3: Yeah.
2: But, you know, you've crossed paths, I'm sure, with all kinds of great songwriters who've been inspiring and educational for you guys over the years.
3: Oh, yeah. We've been very fortunate with the folks we've been able to play with and work with and hang out with. And
2: yeah.
3: You're among one of those guys.
2: Oh, thank you, Danny.
1: You know, honestly, it's kind of only in retrospect that we think about that, but we have been exposed to a lot of really great artists and got to hang with them and kind of see a little bit about what they did playing in New York and John Platania. I said, you're John Platania. And we were doing some Van Morrison stuff. I said, would you show me that stuff you played on the record? He goes, you got a guitar? Sure. I mean, how's that going to happen, right?
2: Yeah, yeah. Well, it's a great way to open doors and make connections. But again, I love the, you know, speaking to Brett about being relatively laid back from California and being relaxed and enjoying nature. That's all stuff that you guys share. I wasn't sure there was going to be a West Coast California vibe, but there really is. Well, what do you got coming up?
3: Coming up right this second, Nick, is our own reggae pedal steel player, Eddie Littlefield, with a spiritual message for you all.
2: Okay, well, welcome back, if you would, Marley's Ghost. Here they are.
5: I've done lots of spiritual healing. I'm in touch with all my feelings. I've read palms and read the stars of kings and queens. And I hate to bum you out, but you have, without a doubt, the ugliest aura this poor boy's ever seen. I can see your aura and it's ugly.

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0: Eddie Littlefield.
1: Thank you all very much.
0: Thank you so much. We got one more tune here, and we're going to have our keyboard player, who started out as our drummer, who I met when he was 14. This is Jerry Fletcher back there on the keyboard. We're going to get Nick to come out and play with us on this one.
2: Yeah.

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A funny little rhythm with solid sound, a boogie and a jumper called the Birmingham Bounce.

0: catch up a card to Birmingham Downs.
1: Thank you. Thank you so much. Bartley's Ghost, as Dan Weedman, Mike Phelan, Ed Littlefield, John Wilcox, Jerry Fletcher, and Bob Nichols. Their latest record is called Honky Tonk, Marley's Ghost, out there on the West Coast.
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1: I'm Nick Forster. I want to say hello to our listeners who are hearing E-Town right now on stations like KDRT, A95.7 in Davis, California, on WNCS in Montpelier, Vermont, and on KUGS in Bellingham, Washington. Thanks for tuning in. 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You can see exactly what Brett Denon is wearing this evening if you'd like to see. All of that is online at etown.org. Okay. Creativity, making things up, singing, playing, being in nature are common themes today. Celebrating Bob Dylan, those are more than just nice to haves. Those are actually necessary and important elements for navigating our lives these days. I hope each of you has an outlet for that stuff, for your creativity. You can share with others. I hope you all take the time to be in nature and do nothing for a little while. Settle in, reset, get off the treadmill a bit. So thank you for being with us right now. Would you please help me welcome back to the stage, Brett Denon.
4: Thank you. Have you all been to one of these E-Town shows before? You're doing it right.

Brett Denon. Along with Christian Thiel, Adam Bodine, Eric Turin, and Helen Forster. We got time for one more song. We're going to get everybody out here. And we've got one more song for you that we want to feature. I want to thank to all our guests. Thanks to Brett, of course, for coming out. Thanks to Marley's Ghosts. Thanks to Steve Jenkins, the director of the Bob Dylan Center. Thanks to the house band, the E-Tones, along with Helen Forster. As you might imagine, we've got some Bob Dylan on our minds. Sing along. I'm Nick Forster. Hope you can be with us next week right here in E-Town.

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For several decades, a small group of Western musicians have studied the ancient practice of shamanism and shamanistic music as a way of deepening their art and their connection to the natural world. In Aboriginal and tribal cultures from the Arctic to Australia, the role of the shaman was to bridge the human and the spirit world for guidance and healing. Today, neo-shamanism and neo-shamanistic music express a longing for direct spirituality, wholeness, and harmony with nature that some find lacking in our culture. Starting from prehistoric forms of music and Aboriginal instruments like the rattle, the drum, the bone whistle, and the didgeridoo, they added the ambient dimensions of electronic sound and created a new genre called techno-tribal. Earthy and trance-inducing, it rescued electronic music from ethereal abstraction, grounded it in the sounds and rhythms of the natural world, and influenced the ecstatic electronic dance music of today. I'm Stephen Hill, and on this transmission of Hearts of Space, we beat the drum and rattle the bones on a journey called Dream Tracker. We begin with music for percussion, didgeridoo, and electronics by Byron Metcalf, Dashmesh Khalsa, and Steve Roach from our title album, Dream Tracker. We have Shamanic Electronica by Terra Ambient from Wanderlust, a cinematic southwestern soundscape by Chad Kettering from Voices of the Ancients, a slow-breathing desert tone world by Steve Roach from Atmospheric Conditions, music by the English ethno-ambient group TUU, from Mesh, and by Los Angeles native flute musician Scott August from Radiant Sky. Shamanic poet Josie Tamarin puts it this way: "The lost world waits in darkness and dream, and in dream worlds, gods and goddesses beat the pulse of prayer, dancing near blazing fires, drumming toward greater light, creating song from cries of loss, fanning the glowing embers

of the Heart. It's a neo-shamanic techno-tribal journey, Dream Tracker, on this transmission of Hearts of Space.

a neo-shamanic techno-tribal journey called Dream Tracker on this transmission of Hearts of Space. We began with two linked pieces for shamanic percussion, didgeridoo and electronics by Byron Metcalf, Dashmesh Khalsa, and Steve Roach from our title album, Dream Tracker. Then without a break, more shamanic electronica from New Mexico by Terra Ambient, the project of Jeff Cowell from Wanderlust. Texas ambient artist Chad Kettering was next with a southwestern desert soundscape from Voices of the Ancients. Following that, Byron Metcalf, Dashmesh Khalsa, and Steve Roach return with more from Dream Tracker, a languid trance journey featuring environmental sounds recorded in the Australian outback. After that, a slow-breathing tone world by Steve Roach from Atmospheric Conditions. That brought us to music by the English ambient group TUU, led by Martin Franklin from Mesh. And we leave you with this music by Los Angeles native flute musician Scott August from Radiant Sky. This edition of Hearts of Space was produced by Steve Davis and Stephen Hill. You heard program number 914, Dream Tracker. 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archive. 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I'm Stephen Hill. 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

From the campus of Northern Arizona University in Flagstaff, this is listener-supported KNAU. Stay with us for another hour of Hearts of Space next. This longest day of the year, the summer solstice, means a sunset this evening at 7:45. The sun came up at 5:13 this morning. It's the first day of summer, which seems to have something to prove. It's bringing us a heat wave to kick things off. Tomorrow and through midweek, hotter daily. By Tuesday and Wednesday, expect 105 degrees in the Verde Valley, 101 in Sedona and Page, and a high of 112 degrees is expected at Phantom Ranch in the Grand Canyon. From Northern Arizona's beautiful high country, this is Arizona Public Radio, a public service of Northern Arizona University. 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

For several decades, a small group of Western musicians have studied the ancient practice of shamanism and shamanistic music as a way of deepening their art and their connection to the natural world. In Aboriginal and tribal cultures from the Arctic to Australia, the role of the shaman was to bridge the human and the spirit world for guidance and healing. Today, neo-shamanism and neo-shamanistic music express a longing for direct spirituality, wholeness, and harmony with nature that some find lacking in our culture. Starting from prehistoric forms of music and Aboriginal instruments like the rattle, the drum, the bone whistle, and the didgeridoo, they added the ambient dimensions of electronic sound and created a new genre called techno-tribal. Earthy and trance-inducing, it rescued electronic music from ethereal abstraction, grounded it in the sounds and rhythms of the natural world, and influenced the ecstatic electronic dance music of today. I'm Stephen Hill, and on this transmission of Hearts of Space, we beat the drum and rattle the bones on a journey called Dream Tracker. We begin with music for percussion, didgeridoo, and electronics by Byron Metcalf, Dashmesh Khalsa, and Steve Roach from our title album, Dream Tracker. We have Shamanic Electronica by Terra Ambient from Wanderlust, a cinematic southwestern soundscape by Chad Kettering from Voices of the Ancients, a slow-breathing desert tone world by Steve Roach from Atmospheric Conditions, music by the English ethno-ambient group TUU from Mesh, and by Los Angeles native flute musician Scott August from Radiant Sky. Shamanic poet Josie Tamarin puts it this way: "The lost world waits in darkness and dream, and in dream worlds, gods and goddesses beat the pulse of prayer, dancing near blazing fires, drumming toward greater light, creating song from cries of loss, fanning the glowing embers of the heart." It's a neo-shamanic techno-tribal journey, Dream Tracker, on this transmission of Hearts of Space.

a neo-shamanic techno-tribal journey called Dream Tracker on this transmission of Hearts of Space. We began with two linked pieces for shamanic percussion, didgeridoo and electronics by Byron Metcalf, Dashmesh Khalsa, and Steve Roach from our title album, Dream Tracker. Then without a break, more shamanic electronica from New Mexico by Terra Ambient, the project of Jeff Cowell from Wanderlust. Texas ambient artist Chad Kettering was next with a southwestern desert soundscape from Voices of the Ancients. Following that, Byron Metcalf, Dashmesh Khalsa, and Steve Roach returned with more from Dream Tracker, a languid trance journey featuring environmental sounds recorded in the Australian outback. After that, a slow-breathing tone world by Steve Roach from Atmospheric Conditions. That brought us to music by the English ambient group TUU, led by Martin Franklin from Mesh. And we leave you with this music by Los Angeles native flute musician Scott August from Radiant Sky. This edition of Hearts of Space was produced by Steve Davis and Stephen Hill. You heard program number 914, Dream Tracker. You'll find our playlist with all the details about the music on this program in the program section at hos.com. 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archive. 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I'm Stephen Hill. 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

0: 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The Flagstaff Unified School District has announced its continued sponsorship of the Summer Food Service Program, a program designed to ensure that all children ages 18 and under have access to nutritious meals during the summer months. 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
1: 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And without ever losing yourself, you are able to find a way in a song.
2: Milos Kaladoglic talking about how much he loves his instrument that he plays. Later this hour, we'll hear him perform an original piece from the legendary Howard Shore.

I'm Liz Lyon in for Melanie Renata on Music Through the Night. Two instruments taking center stage today. We'll hear the guitar in just about 19 minutes or so. But first, it's all about the piano. Adjuan Pratt plays the Piano Sonata No. 30 from Ludwig von Beethoven.

0: breaking from classical tradition, the sonata didn't end with a loud, triumphant bang like you heard. Instead, it ends with this really fragile, peaceful simplicity of the opening theme. Adjuan Pratt on the piano with Piano Sonata No. 30 from Ludwig von Beethoven. We'll go from the piano to the guitar in just a moment.
1: From the campus of Northern Arizona University in Flagstaff, this is Classical KNAU. 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Clear skies over Northern Arizona this evening as we close out this summer solstice. It'll be clear and breezy through the night with a low around 50 degrees in Flagstaff. Prescott will cool down into the mid-50s. In Sedona and the Verde Valley, expect a low in the mid-60s. Monday sunrise happens at 5:12, and with lots of sunshine, afternoon highs tomorrow will be slightly higher than today's, still hotter on Tuesday and Wednesday. There's a glimpse of some low-grade monsoon activity in the late-week forecast. Not a lot of rain expected.
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0: Howard Shore is known for escaping the bustle of Hollywood and living and writing in lush, wooded environments. And those rustic landscapes always seem to find their way into his pieces. Very famously known for writing the Lord of the Rings film soundtrack, which is highly celebrated. So it should come as no surprise that when he wrote a commission for virtuoso guitarist Milos Karadoglis, he wrote a piece called The Forest.

the National Arts Center Orchestra with guitarist Miloš Karadaglić, with a piece that he commissioned from Howard Shore. Howard Shore, famously a film composer, wrote the score for Lord of the Rings, and another very famous film composer ends our hour, although not with his film music. Nina Rota, known for the iconic score from The Godfather, this piece, his Concerto for Strings, stands as probably one of his most beloved works of standalone concert music. But don't worry, we'll hear his classic, lush, sweeping, sometimes dark emotional depth that he brings to his cinematic masterpieces in this piece as well.

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1: Former Vice President Mike Pence says that in President Trump's second term, lobbyists multiplied their spending in Washington.
2: People that want to drain the swamp in Washington, D.C., there's maybe nothing more swampy than the battle over getting tariff waivers for big business.
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1: Yesterday was the first day of summer, and I bet a lot of you are very excited about that. Others might have a different season that they love, maybe fall. I'm a winter person myself. And then there's spring. If you're in that camp of not really ready to move from spring to summer, I've got you on this hour of classical music. We'll hear a spring music festival coming up on this hour of classical music.

I'm Liz Lyon in for Melanie Renata on Music Through the Night. We're going to end the hour with a large piece called Spring Music to celebrate that season that we just left. But first, we're going to look at a very young Franz Schubert. When he was 16 years old, he penned this String Quartet No. 10. It's also known as the Household Quartet. And that's because he wrote it for his family to play in their home or in their living room. His father would play the cello, his brother the violin, and Schubert himself, the viola.

0: Some people have said this is Franz Schubert's first true masterpiece of instrumental music, but he was writing a lot more before that. It's his string quartet number 10, the Borodin Quartet, performed on that recording. In just a minute, we'll have two pieces, an andante and that spring music.
1: 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The National Weather Service has issued an extreme heat warning effective tomorrow and on Tuesday for Grand Canyon country, including Supai, Grand Canyon Village, Tucson, and the North Rim. Dangerously hot conditions are expected below 4,000 feet, from 101 degrees at Havasupai Gardens to 112 at Phantom Ranch. The risk of potentially lethal heat-related illness from prolonged exposure is high. Be sure to plan accordingly to keep cool and hydrated. The Natural History Institute in Prescott presents The Rights of Nature through July 19th. This exhibition explores the connections between humans and nature through mixed-media sculptures. You can find more community events or post one of your own in the events section of our website, knau.org.
0: Tafonel was a great composer, a teacher, and also a very prominent flute player of his generation. This piece is his final bow. It's one of the very last compositions that he wrote before he died, and it's kind of two pieces put together. It's known for its dramatic contrast between this serene pastoral landscape and then a playful, highly technical scherzo.

Austrian composer Joseph Marx wrote his Nature Trilogy, meant to be played together. There's just one problem with that. The trilogy is exceptionally demanding. So the three pieces are rarely played together as one continuous program. Instead, they often serve as standalone orchestral show pieces. And this, his spring music, is the big third and final movement. The piece itself opens joyfully, and we get quickly into a really big, vibrant festival dance.

0: Joseph Marx's Spring Music, the Bochum Symphony Orchestra performing with Stephen Sloan at the podium. Ironically, Joseph Marx is known for coining the phrase atonality. What makes it ironic is that he passionately opposed the movement himself, but it was his doctoral dissertation that he actually ended up coining the term while he disparaged it at the same time. I'm Liz Lyon in for Melanie Renata on Music Through the Night.
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0: If there's one thing you can count on, it's composers knowing how to create a musical landscape. Whether it be mountains, we're in the middle of the sea, or we're in a forest, you can always imagine yourself there when you listen to those pieces. Maurice Ravel wrote this, a musical

coming up in this piece of music. The world coming to life, birds chirping, it's all there. Hear this gorgeous daybreak at the end of the hour. Here's a legendary Irish hymn that was built on a 6th-century Gaelic prayer. It was originally penned to honor St. Patrick and later translated to English and paired with an ancient folk melody to become this timeless hymn that we know today, Be Thou My Vision.

We have a woman named Mary Elizabeth Bryan to thank for this piece being known to the world. It was lost for a long time, for hundreds of years, until it was discovered, and she then translated it into English prose. That was Lauren Scott on the harp performing Be Thou My Vision. We're going to turn to one of Bach's sons. It's his youngest son, Johann Christian Bach. He wrote several celebrated works in a very specific key, E flat major, and this is one of them. It's a sinfonia.

Johann Christian Bach was a huge influence on a very young Wolfgang Amadeus Mozart. They became friends in London when Mozart was just a child. And he even arranged some of J.C. Bach's keyboard sonatas into his own earlier piano concertos. That was Sinfonia in E-flat major from Johann Christian Bach, the Netherlands Chamber Orchestra performing. In just a minute, we'll get a string quartet.

I'm trying to think of what I do when I'm bored. Well, maybe I'll go outside and take a walk or read a book, maybe watch a TV show. But Giuseppe Verdi found himself with a lot of time on his hands after he was supposed to premiere his big opera. It was unfortunately delayed by the lead singer's illness. So while he was sitting in his Naples hotel room, he wrote this.

Giuseppe Verdi was not a big fan of string quartets, or so he kind of alluded to when he said, "I don't know whether the quartet is beautiful or ugly. I only know that it's a quartet." But he did write his own, the one you just heard, performed here by the Leipzig String Quartet. We're going to end the hour with a really stunning piece of work. It's from Ravel's Daphnis and Chloe. This is suite number 2, and it starts off with this incredibly beautiful musical daybreak.

0: Daphnis and Chloe, Suite Number 2 from Maurice Ravel, performed there by the Radio France Chorus and Philharmonic Orchestra. Ravel really struggled to finish Daphnis and Chloe finale. He was so discouraged that he actually approached a colleague and said, "Hey, can you write this for me?" That colleague, of course, refused, and so Maurice Ravel listened to a bunch of other composers' music for inspiration and then finally crafted his exciting ending to Daphnis and Chloe. I'm Liz Lyon in for Melanie Renata. This is Music Through the Night.
1: The start of summer brings some high pressure into our northern Arizona forecast, and that means gradually hotter afternoons daily through about midweek. Still dry region-wide today. We have a sunny, breezy Monday ahead. In Flagstaff, expect a high of 87 degrees. Prescott will be in the low 90s. Sholo and Window Rock are headed for 90 today. Expect triple digits today and tomorrow in Sedona, Winslow, Tuba City, Page, and the Verde Valley. 111 today at Phantom Ranch in the Grand Canyon.
2: The Prescott National Forest hosts monthly volunteer invasive weed pulling events on the Bradshaw Ranger District through October. Events are held on the fourth Thursday of each month from 9 to noon, and more information is available at 928-606-0154.
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0: Fritz Kreisler was a fantastic composer, but he didn't always let people know that. He wrote this piece along with a companion piece, and then claimed they were arrangements of forgotten works by an older composer. He kept this a secret for years, until someone accused him, saying, "Hey, you're so arrogant for playing these hidden and forgotten gems alongside your own original work." That was when he knew it was time to give it up and say, "Well, these are my own original work." We'll hear one of them, Love Sorrow, later this hour. I'm Liz Lyon in for Melanie Renata on Music Through the Night. Up ahead, we're going to get a Love's Sorrow, or at least a peek at what that sounds like, and we'll end with a big piano concerto. But first, starting with Gustav Holst's The Planets.

piece famously opens with flutes and harps alternating gently between two chords, mimicking the ticking of a clock. It is Saturn, the bringer of old age, and that beautiful, peaceful, quiet resignation of an ending rather than one of despair. Leonard Slatkin and the Philharmonia Orchestra performing Saturn from Gustav Holst's The Planets. In just a minute, we'll get a peek into what love sorrow sounds like.

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1: Well, despite this piece being named Love Sorrow, it's built on an Austrian dance, and it switches from minor to a major key, meaning that the pain of the sorrow is eventually going to fade into happy, warm memories. Chen Yi and Lars Hannibal performing Fritz Kreisler's Love Sorrow.

Chen Yi on the violin, Lars Hannibal on the guitar with Love Sorrow from Fritz Kreisler. In fact, this piece, along with its companion piece, were so popular that the legendary pianist and close friend of Kreisler's, Sergei Rachmaninoff, said, "Hey, I'm going to write my own version of these," and then wrote some very difficult virtuosic solo piano arrangements of this and its companion piece. Writing very technically complex and physically demanding, emotionally wrought pieces is not new for Rachmaninoff. Here's an example of that, his Piano Concerto No. 3.

0: Tsutsui Nobuyuki on the piano and the Royal Liverpool Philharmonic with Piano Concerto No. 3.
1: This longest day of the year, the summer solstice, means a sunset this evening at 7:45. The sun came up at 5:13 this morning. It's the first day of summer, which seems to have something to prove. It's bringing us a heat wave to kick things off. Tomorrow and through midweek, hotter daily. By Tuesday and Wednesday, expect 105 degrees in the Verde Valley, 101 in Sedona and Page, and a high of 112 degrees is expected at Phantom Ranch in the Grand Canyon.
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0: In 1943, a star-studded audience of cultural and political royalty from the United States gathered to listen to the Carnegie Hall debut of Duke Ellington. In the audience sat First Lady Eleanor Roosevelt, author Langston Hughes, and fellow musicians like Count Basie, Frank Sinatra, and more. For the event, he had written a brand new piece called Black, Brown, and Beige. And what you're hearing is the most famous melody to come out of the composition, Come Sunday. We'll hear it in full later this hour.
4: Live from NPR News in Washington, I'm Dave Mattingly. British Prime Minister Keir Starmer says he's resigning. He announced his decision a short time ago, saying he will remain in the job until his successor is chosen.
5: The question my party is asking now is whether I am best placed to lead us into the next general election. I have heard the answer of my parliamentary party to that question, and I accept that answer with good grace.
4: Starmer became prime minister less than 2 years ago after winning election by a landslide. He'd been under pressure to step down for months over his handling of the UK's economy. High-level talks between the U.S. and Iran ended early today in Switzerland. Vice President Vance was among those who took part. Low-level technical negotiations are expected to continue in Geneva

0: most of the week. NPR's Luke Garrett has more on what was discussed over the weekend, as well as a Truth Social post by President Trump that was denounced by Iran.
1: The negotiators talked about clarifying Iran's messaging around the Strait of Hormuz, which Iran said was closed on Saturday. Another key point of discussion was, quote, enforcing the ceasefire in southern Lebanon. The diplomat said, quote, deconfliction mechanisms for the Strait and Lebanon were also discussed. On Sunday morning, Trump said U.S. forces would, quote, hit Iran very hard again if its proxies keep up the fighting in Lebanon. Iranian state media reported that its delegation called Trump's post, quote, insulting. The U.S.-Iran peace negotiations in Switzerland are now turning on the delicate ceasefire between Iranian-backed Hezbollah and Israel in southern Lebanon. Luke Garrett, NPR News, Washington.
0: Officials at the Grand Canyon are reporting three heat-related deaths within the last week and a half. NPR's Amy Held says Arizona has been experiencing extreme heat.
2: All three of the recent deaths happened on trails down the canyon, officials say, before rescuers could reach them.
3: The temperature change really catches people off guard.
2: Jacob Lewandowski is a meteorologist with the Flagstaff Office of the National Weather Service. He says temperatures can rise 20 degrees or more as hikers descend thousands of feet. This week, it could reach 112 degrees at the bottom.
3: And so it can become very, very dangerous and even deadly really quickly.
2: Park officials advise avoiding these hikes during the hottest time of day at the hottest time of year. Every year, more than 300 people require rescue at the Grand Canyon, out of more than 4 million annual visitors to one of the world's top tourist destinations. Amy Held, NPR News.
0: Extreme heat is expected today in areas of central and southwest Texas, as well as southern New Mexico and areas of Oklahoma. This is NPR News from Washington. Wildfires burning in several western states include Washington and Utah. They're being fueled by hot, dry conditions and gusty winds. A wildfire burning southwest of Salt Lake City in Utah forced residents of Eureka to evacuate over the weekend. Fire officials say thus far no homes have been lost there. The latest Toy Story movie was number one at the box office over the Father's Day weekend. NPR's Bob Mondello reports.
4: For the last few weeks, Hollywood has been startled to see films by YouTube creators topping the box office charts.
5: What is that?
6: Devices!
5: Tablets!
4: But with $160 million in ticket sales, Toy Story 5 has easily claimed the biggest opening weekend of 2026. And if estimates hold for the rest of the top 10,
7: we're going to need backup.
4: Pixar's toys will have led Hollywood to this year's biggest three-day weekend overall.
7: No way.
4: In fact, this year's total revenues are just shy of 2019's at this point. That's the year Avengers Endgame rewrote the record books, and the year before the pandemic. That has some in Hollywood sensing a return to form this summer, with Minions, Spider-Man, and Christopher Nolan's Odyssey still to come. Bob Mondello, NPR News.
0: At the Men's World Cup soccer tournament, Egypt is celebrating its first ever victory. Egypt defeated New Zealand 3-1 yesterday in Vancouver. With the win, Egypt moved to the top of the Group G standings and still has a chance to advance to the knockout round. The U.S. plays its next group stage match on Thursday against Turkey. Wall Street begins the trading week coming off a holiday on Friday for Juneteenth. I'm Dave Mattingly, NPR News in Washington.
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9: I'm Liz Lyon in for Melanie Renata on Music Through the Night, this early morning hour. We have some fun classical music for you, including a little bit of Duke Ellington. But first, the Purcell Quartet is going to play a piece from their namesake, Henry Purcell. It's the Abdelazar Suite.

If you're a big Pride and Prejudice fan, you might have recognized a little bit of that from the 2005 film adaptation during the Netherfield Ball. It's the Abdelazar Suite from Henry Purcell. He wrote it for a play that ended up flopping, but the music remained timeless. We're turning now to a very different time in history, returning to the 1940s, and this is a jazz symphony from Duke Ellington called Black, Brown, and Beige. Here is a piece from it called Come Sunday.

When Duke Ellington found out he was going to have a Carnegie Hall debut, he composed a 45-minute suite specifically for that first ever performance, a jazz symphony called Black, Brown, and Beige. The standout movement is the one we just heard called Come Sunday, and it's a moving reflection of spiritual resilience. Daniel Hope played the violin with the Zurich Chamber Orchestra. In about a minute, we'll get a flute concerto from Mozart.

Once upon a time, a wealthy Dutch doctor and amateur flautist commissioned some pieces from Wolfgang Amadeus Mozart. Mozart really didn't want to do this commission. He was really rushed and felt very uninspired. So he wrote several of the flute pieces and then, pressed for time, rearranged one of his own oboe concertos to suit the flute. And the patron found out and was incredibly angry about it. But it still became a popular piece. We have it right here, his flute concerto number 2, performed by the Berlin Philharmonic.

Emmanuel Bahoud on the flute with the Berlin Philharmonic under the direction of Claudio Abbado. It's Wolfgang Amadeus Mozart's Flute Concerto No. 2. In just a moment, we'll end the hour with a rhapsody.

Georginescu wrote this Romanian Rhapsody number one when he was just 19, and it became an instant hit. Unfortunately, it meant that as he got older and wrote more mature works, that he felt he had more experience and more knowledge, that first piece, the Romanian Rhapsody, overshadowed everything else that he had written. Here is that fabulous piece, performed by the Dallas Symphony Orchestra.

0: The very opening of this piece became a well-known drinking song, "I Want to Spend My Shilling on a Drink." George Enescu's Romanian Rhapsody No. 1, performed there by the Dallas Symphony Orchestra, probably one of his most famous pieces, written when he was 19, and he was, in fact, known as a child prodigy.
1: The start of summer brings some high pressure into our northern Arizona forecast, and that means gradually hotter afternoons daily through about midweek. Still dry region-wide today. We have a sunny, breezy Monday ahead. In Flagstaff, expect a high of 87 degrees. Prescott will be in the low 90s. Sholo and Window Rock are headed for 90 today. Expect triple digits today and tomorrow in Sedona, Winslow, Tuba City, Page, and the Verde Valley. 111 today at Phantom Ranch in the Grand Canyon.
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0: Imagine preparing to board a sailboat at dawn. The water is completely calm. There's hardly a sound except the occasional early morning bird call and a sound of rippling breaking on the shore. Leaving the dock, you are barely moving on the calm water, but as the sun rises above the horizon, a little breeze picks up and the boat begins to move more steadily. As the day arrives, the breeze becomes a steady wind, and occasionally big waves smash into the boat before everything goes calm again. This is how the composer explains this piece that you'll hear in full later this hour.

0: Live from NPR News in Washington, I'm Korva Coleman. British Prime Minister Keir Starmer says he will resign. Speaking earlier today, Starmer says he'll step down as the head of the governing Labour Party. That means he'll end his job as the UK's leader. NPR's Lauren Freyer says Starmer was under pressure to quit.
1: He was elected 2 years ago with a landslide majority in Parliament, and now he has the lowest approval ratings of any prime minister in UK history. Part of it is scandals you may have heard about, his decision to appoint Peter Mandelson, a friend of Jeffrey Epstein, as the UK ambassador to Washington. But part of it is Starmer's failure to connect with people and to deliver real change that he promised.
0: NPR's Lauren Freyer reporting. Negotiators from the U.S. and Iran wrapped up their first high-level talks early this morning in Switzerland. Both sides have agreed to a roadmap to set out a fresh deal within 60 days. Technical talks are supposed to get started immediately. NPR's Rob Schmitz reports officials from Qatar and Pakistan are overseeing these talks.
2: In a joint statement, Qatari and Pakistani officials said the Switzerland summit was conducted in a, quote, positive and constructive atmosphere, and that the U.S. and Iran agreed to establish a committee that will focus on issues such as nuclear monitoring and sanctions. They also agreed on forming a temporary communication line to help avoid incidents and miscommunication and to ensure safe passage through the Strait of Hormuz. The two sides also agreed on a framework to make sure that military operations end in Lebanon, where Israel and the Iranian-backed militant group Hezbollah have been fighting. Iran's Foreign Minister Abbas Araghchi said on social media that major progress has been made to end the conflict in Lebanon. The discussions were strained by

0: threats against Iran on Sunday. Rob Schmitz, NPR News, Berlin.
1: President Trump says the Lincoln Memorial reflecting pool may have to be drained again for repair. Writing online, Trump suggested vandalism could be to blame for problems with the reflecting pool. He did not provide any evidence. President Trump recently ordered a $14 million renovation of the reflecting pool. NPR's Windsor Johnston reports now it's home to a massive algae bloom.
2: The reflecting pool has struggled with algae for decades. Chris Gobler, a marine scientist at Stony Brook University, says warm temperatures, sunlight, and stagnant water create ideal conditions for algae blooms.
3: If the water there was like a fountain continuously flowing, the algae wouldn't have a chance to overgrow. You know, when you just have stagnant water just sitting there, that's the recipe for the algae just to, you know, they can replicate in hours.
2: In addition to the algae, some of the blue paint covering the bottom of the reflecting pool has started to peel off. Crews have been treating the water with hydrogen peroxide. Gobler says the chemical is a strong oxidizer designed to break down organic compounds, including paint. Windsor Johnston, NPR News, Washington.
1: And you're listening to NPR News from Washington. Officials in Democratic Republic of the Congo say they've now confirmed more than 1,000 Ebola cases. There are more than 254 confirmed deaths. Healthcare officials in DRC say they fear the Ebola outbreak is spreading. Elon Musk's company SpaceX could soon end up in your retirement funds. The company's stock is up more than 23% since going public earlier this month. Some investment firms have changed their rules to let big tech companies join popular stock market index lists early. NPR's Stephen Bisaha explains.
4: Normally, a new public company like SpaceX has to wait months or years to get into popular indexes, basically a list of differently weighted stocks that retirement accounts often invest in. But a couple of groups that run these lists change their rules to add large IPOs much faster. SpaceX is going to be added to the NASDAQ 100 in a few weeks. That's left some personal investors concerned firms are changing rules to favor large companies. Both AI companies Anthropic and OpenAI are expected to have their own IPOs this year. Not all indexes change their rules. SpaceX still has to wait at least a year to join the S&P 500 and must prove profitability. Stephen Bisaha, NPR News.
1: California Governor Gavin Newsom has declared a state of emergency over a smoldering warehouse fire in Los Angeles. This provides more money to firefighters watching over the blaze. It is mostly extinguished, but there are embers, and the smoke from the warehouse fire has forced some public schools to move students to alternative sites. It's NPR.
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6: I'm Liz Lyon in for Melanie Renata on Music Through the Night. Coming up, we'll get The Art of Sailing at Dawn, an orchestral suite from Bach, and we'll end the hour with a rather famous symphony from Ludwig von Beethoven. But first, we're going to turn to music from Felix Mendelssohn. This is one of his songs without words, and because it has these opening trills and twittering melodies, it's also known as Spring Song.

That might sound familiar if you've watched Bugs Bunny. When he gets hit in the head and those little birds fly around, that's the piece that you can hear is Song Without Words, number 30, or Spring Song from Felix Mendelssohn, that recording from Luba Edlina. Well, from piano to violin we go, with James Ennis on the violin and the Sydney Symphony Orchestra performing a waltz scherzo from Peter Tchaikovsky.

James Ennis on the violin and the Sydney Symphony Orchestra with a waltz scherzo from composer Peter Tchaikovsky. In about a minute, we're going to do some sailing.

Margaret Brouwer had a very specific scene in mind when she composed this next piece, The Art of Sailing at Dawn. And it involves boarding a boat and enjoying this really calm experience where the boat's hardly moving until suddenly things pick up and day arrives and big waves start to smash into the boat and everything it takes to sail. Here's Marin Alsop and the Vienna Radio Symphony Orchestra to take you on this adventure.

How many of you have gone sailing? This piece that we just heard, The Art of Sailing, is supposed to mimic that feeling of when the sun rises and you're already on the water and things start to pick up. Marin Alsop conducted the Vienna Radio Symphony Orchestra with The Art of Sailing at Dawn from Margaret Brouwer. Here's an orchestral suite, number 4, from Johann Sebastian Bach.

Martin Perlman in the Boston Baroque, performing Orchestral Suite No. 4 from Johann Sebastian Bach. In just a minute, we'll get the famous Symphony No. 3, or at least the fourth movement from Ludwig von Beethoven.

This piece had a very different title when Beethoven first started it. He just called it Bonaparte and then dedicated it to Napoleon, whom he really deeply admired as a very idealistic liberator. But then in 1804, Napoleon declared himself Emperor of France, and Beethoven did not like that. So it became a very different kind of piece. It's his Symphony No. 3, also known as the Eroica Symphony. This is the fourth movement.

0: The Simone Bolivar Symphony Orchestra performing the fourth movement from Beethoven's Symphony No. 3.
1: This longest day of the year, the summer solstice, means a sunset this evening at 7:45. The sun came up at 5:13 this morning. It's the first day of summer, which seems to have something to prove. It's bringing us a heat wave to kick things off. Tomorrow and through midweek, hotter daily. By Tuesday and Wednesday, expect 105 degrees in the Verde Valley, 101 in Sedona and Page, and a high of 112 degrees is expected at Phantom Ranch in the Grand Canyon.
2: Sedona International Film Festival presents Chicago in partnership with the Village of Oak Creek for an outdoor showing this evening at 7:30. Based on the Broadway musical, two female death row inmates fight each other and the public for fame and celebrity. 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

0: What's so special about Tommaso Albanoni? It depends on how you define special. Some today may say he was privileged. I'm not sure I like that term. It implies entitlement or even mediocrity and then entitlement. Albanoni was neither. It is true he lived off his family's wealth and that kept him from having to kowtow to certain people. But his contributions as a pioneer of concerti can't be overstated, and we'll have an excellent example of an oboe concerto, number 6, coming up.
1: Live from NPR News in Washington, I'm Korva Coleman. Vice President Vance has concluded the first round of high-level talks with Iranian officials in Switzerland. The mediators are Pakistan and Qatar. Officials from these two countries say technical teams from Iran and the U.S. will go on talking about the details of the preliminary agreement. NPR's Aya Batrawi has more.
2: Mediators say technical talks on Iran's nuclear program and U.S. sanctions are continuing through the week in Switzerland in order to reach a final deal within 60 days. They say the U.S. and Iran also agreed to create a, quote, deconfliction cell to ensure a ceasefire in Lebanon holds. This comes after high-level talks concluded in Switzerland in what mediators say was a, quote, positive and constructive atmosphere. Those talks almost didn't happen. Iran's delegation refused to meet Vance due to Israeli attacks on southern Lebanon. Iran then said it was closing the Strait of Hormuz, and President Trump threatened the U.S. could resume attacks on Iran. But by Sunday, the two sides were sitting down for talks, and there were no new attacks between Iran-backed Hezbollah and Israel in Lebanon. Aya Beltraoui, NPR News, Dubai.
1: There's been a change this morning in British politics. UK Prime Minister Keir Starmer says he is going to step down as head of his party, which means he'll quit being Prime Minister.
3: Every decision I've taken has been about putting the country I love first. That is why I will resign as leader of the Labour Party. I have spoken to His Majesty the King this morning to inform him of my decision.
1: Critics have battered Starmer over his decision to choose a friend of late sex offender Jeffrey Epstein as the UK ambassador to the United States and failure to deliver the change that British voters sought. Now, the former mayor of Greater Manchester, Andy Burnham, says he will seek leadership in the Labour Party in an effort to become the next UK Prime Minister. Burnham just won a special election to Parliament, making him eligible to run for the higher position. China has imposed restrictions on dozens of U.S. companies. That includes American companies that produce rare earths. NPR's Jennifer Pack reports China is retaliating for recent U.S. measures against Chinese firms.
4: 2 weeks ago, the Pentagon expanded a list that bars some Chinese companies from doing business with the U.S. military, saying the firms have links to the

0: Baidu, and EV maker BYD, companies that have denied links to China's military. In response, China is placing 10 U.S. defense contractors, including drone makers and rare earth producers, on an export control list. It bans exporters from selling Chinese products that have dual-use purposes, meaning both military and non-military applications, to the sanctioned U.S. firms. 46 other American companies are also barred from participating in Chinese government procurement projects. Jennifer Pak, NPR News, Beijing.
1: This is NPR. There are primary elections in three states tomorrow: Maryland, New York, and Utah. South Carolina will have a runoff vote. That's for the Republican gubernatorial nomination. South Carolina Lieutenant Governor Pamela Evatt is endorsed by President Trump. She will face State Attorney General Alan Wilson for the GOP nomination. The Centers for Disease Control and Prevention is drawing about $100 million in emergency funding from a U.S. program that fights infectious diseases. NPR's Gabriella Emanuel reports the money will help the agency respond to the Ebola outbreak in Africa.
2: The CDC currently has more than 125 staff in the Ebola-affected countries, says Dr. Satish Pillai of the CDC in a press conference.
3: In the past several days, our team in DRC is collaborating in efforts to improve community acceptance of surveillance, isolation, and safe and dignified burials.
2: The U.S. is also supporting Ebola assessments at ports of entry, including airports, and providing technical input on how to get Ebola testing where it's needed. This boost in funding comes as the U.S. has faced criticism that foreign aid cuts may have hurt the region's ability to detect and respond to this Ebola outbreak. Gabriella Emanuel, NPR News.
1: Forecasters have posted heat advisories from West Texas through southern New Mexico today. There are extreme heat watches posted for Phoenix and parts of southern Arizona as well. It could reach well into the triple digits there today. This is NPR.
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5: Born in Hiroshima, Japan, Eiji Oe began piano lessons at the age of four and later entered the Toho Gakuin School of Music, where he studied conducting with Hideo Saito, who was the teacher of Seiji Ozawa. In 1978, Ozawa invited him to study at the Tanglewood Music Center, where he met Leonard Bernstein, who became his longtime mentor and colleague. And a brilliant career he has had, certainly. Here he is with the Minnesota Orchestra, spent some years there. Eiji Oe, it's the Pavan, Gabrielle Fauré. And here it is.

AGOA conducted the Minnesota Orchestra there, a nice interpretation of Gabriel Fauré's Pavane. Though Amy Beach is very widely becoming revered today for her orchestral work, most notably her Gaelic Symphony, the piano was her first true love, kind of a sanctuary for her, as a matter of fact, because playing piano four hands or as a duet was popular in 19th century salon music. She used expanded, richer landscapes, so the duet form, to experiment with complex textures and challenging parts. Here's an excellent example. Three pieces for piano, four hands, number three, Amy Beach.

Three pieces for piano, four hands. Number three, written by Amy Beach, Agnica Janova, and Lubin Dmitriev were the pianists. Coming up, we'll hear something from a film you may or may not have seen, but you've heard this fellow's work in many things.

Patrick Doyle's Lush, a very neoclassical score for Ang Lee's 1995 film Sense and Sensibility, got him his first Academy Award nomination. That was the suite from that film, and Robert Ziegler conducted the studio ensemble. Is there such a thing as being too concise? Depends on the composer. There's a criticism often heard about Bach that he was too rigid, mathematical, too perfect. You've probably heard most of those, but few deny the power of his music. Perfectionism, magnitude, exactitude were noticeable traits in later Tommaso Albinoni's music, maybe to a lesser extent than his German counterpart. He was unapologetically efficient, just like Bach. And here's an oboe concerto as proof, number 6. Plenty of musicality here, too, of course. Simon Wright with the Philharmonia Orchestra with John Anderson, the oboist.

Oboe Concerto No. 6, Tommaso Albinoni. That was Simon Wright conducting the Philharmonic Orchestra with oboist John Anderson. Robert Schumann was gearing up to move to Dusseldorf when he began work on this third symphony, the Rhenish. He paid a visit to the cathedral there, which had been a work in progress for over six centuries. Nevertheless, he was blown away by the size and the sheer design of the structure. And the symphony as a whole captures his response to the whole surrounding, not just the cathedral, but the Rhineland at its most euphoric. First movement from that third symphony, Rhenish, by Robert Schumann. It's Bernard Haitink and the Royal Concertgebouw Orchestra.

Symphony No. 3, Rhenish, first movement. Robert Schumann composed that. Bernard Haitink and the Royal Concertgebouw Orchestra.

Concerto Grosso, March, composed by Ray Vaughan Williams. That was Norman Delmar conducting the Bournemouth Sinfonietta. Something about the plucked or strum strings is reminiscent of the guitar for people like me who grew up on guitar-driven pop music. Though this work, written for mandolin, it is in fact performed on acoustic guitar by Pepe Romero. It's the Mandolin Concerto by Antonio Vivaldi.

0: Mandolin Concerto, arranged for guitar there with Pepe Romero, Academy of St. Martin in the Fields, by Vivaldi. That was Iona Brown conducting. I'm Kevin O'Connor. It's yourclassical.org.
1: The start of summer brings some high pressure into our northern Arizona forecast, and that means gradually hotter afternoons daily through about midweek. Still dry region-wide today. We have a sunny, breezy Monday ahead. In Flagstaff, expect a high of 87 degrees. Prescott will be in the low 90s. Sholo and Window Rock are headed for 90 today. Expect triple digits today and tomorrow in Sedona, Winslow, Tuba City, Page, and the Verde Valley. 111 today at Phantom Ranch in the Grand Canyon.
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4: Good morning. The U.S. and Iran agreed to create a high-level committee to oversee whatever comes next. How are the people whose lives will be affected most seeing their future? It's Morning Edition from NPR News. The President of the United States says the algae-plagued reflecting pool on the National Mall will be drained again. I'm Steve Inskeep.
5: And I'm Michelle Martin. Multiple people have been arrested for allegedly vandalizing the pool, although recent renovations seem to be the problem. A possible breakthrough in cancer detection, a test that screens for multiple cancers. Also, seeing Serena Williams back on the tennis court made us wonder if there are benefits to returning to a sport, even for those of us who weren't superstars. It's Monday, June 22nd. Happy birthday to Meryl Streep. Nominated for 21 Oscars and winner of 3, she is 77 years old today. News is next.
6: Live from NPR News in Washington, I'm Corva Coleman. Vice President Vance says Iran has agreed to allow international nuclear inspectors to come into that country. Vance is in Switzerland, where he spoke last hour about the negotiations he led along with Iranian representatives.
7: Our teams working with the Iranians, the Qataris, and the Pakistanis made great progress yesterday. They will continue to work at the technical level with the teams here in Bergenstock. And then those technical negotiations are going to continue over the weeks and days to come.
6: There's no official word yet from Iran about admitting international nuclear inspectors. The U.S. and Iran have agreed to set up working groups. One focuses on the war in Iran, and NPR's Greg Myrie says there's another point of agreement.
8: They've also established a line of communication to deal with issues surrounding the Strait of Hormuz, which is now supposed to reopen fully to shipping traffic. A U.S. official said there were robust discussions on Iran's nuclear program, though that issue is expected to be the most complicated and difficult to resolve. Greg Myrie, NPR News.
6: British Prime Minister Keir Starmer has resigned as head of the ruling Labour Party. That paves the way for the United Kingdom to get its 7th prime minister in about a decade. After winning a landslide majority 2 years ago, Starmer's approval ratings have slumped to a historic low, as NPR's Lauren Freyer reports from London.
9: At a lectern outside 10 Downing Street, Starmer resigned in a tearful speech, paying tribute
10: to my fantastic wife, Vic, who has been a rock by my side through good times and bad.
9: Polls show Starmer failed to connect with voters and deliver palpable change after budget cuts under the Conservatives. He'll stay on as caretaker until his centre-left Labour Party chooses a new prime minister. Nominations begin July 9th. The lead contender is Andy Burnham, the popular outgoing mayor of Manchester, England. Lauren Freyer, NPR News, London.
6: Longtime Federal Reserve Chairman Alan Greenspan has died, according to a statement from his wife, NBC News correspondent Andrea Mitchell. Greenspan was 100 years old. NPR's Scott Horsley reports Greenspan led the central bank for nearly two decades through some of the longest economic booms in U.S. history.
11: Greenspan was the rare celebrity among central bankers, featured not only in the business pages but on the cover of popular magazines. A word from Greenspan could move financial markets, an outcome he generally tried to avoid by speaking a nearly indecipherable dialect known as Fed speak. In the 1990s, Greenspan kept interest rates down even as unemployment fell to historically low levels, prolonging the economic expansion. A libertarian, Greenspan resisted calls for stricter bank regulation. Critics say that contributed to the financial meltdown in 2008, 2 years after Greenspan retired as leader of the central bank. Scott Horsley, NPR News, Washington.
6: This is NPR. Summer job postings have surged this year, according to the

0: Jobs cite ZipRecruiter, but as NPR's Andrea Hsu reports, that does not necessarily mean more jobs for teenagers or recent college graduates.
1: Summer job hiring reached a peak in mid-May, according to ZipRecruiter. Postings were up a whopping 82% from a year ago. And wages are up, too, having grown 4.3% from the same time last year. Summer jobs now pay an average of nearly $22 an hour, with far higher wages on the coasts than in the middle of the country. At the same time, unemployment among teens and recent college grads remains elevated. ZipRecruiter says that's an indication that there's a lot of competition for seasonal jobs from more experienced workers who want temporary or part-time roles. Andrea Hsu, NPR News.
0: The Iron Fire in central Utah continues to burn. It has scorched more than 30 square miles, and none of it is contained. There are concerns about the nearby Utah city of Eureka. The historic mining town is about an hour and a half south of Salt Lake City. There are no reports of any homes in Eureka burning. There are several reports of wildfires in the state of Utah. California Governor Gavin Newsom has declared a state of emergency over a smoldering warehouse fire in Los Angeles. The declaration provides more money to firefighters watching over the warehouse blaze. It is mostly extinguished, but there are embers, and the smoke has forced some public schools to move students to alternative sites. I'm Corva Coleman, NPR News.
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3: Good morning. It is 5:06. I'm Bree Burkett with Arizona Public Radio News in Flagstaff. Officials in Grand Canyon National Park say three people have died recently from heat-related causes, with temperatures well into the triple digits over the last few weeks. KNAU's Ryan Heinches has more.
4: On June 12th, a 72-year-old man was hiking on the popular South Kaibab Trail when he succumbed to the heat. And then just 4 days later, a 67-year-old man and a 68-year-old woman died from what officials believe was heat-related illness on the North Kaibab Trail. Forecasters that day had issued an extreme heat warning for lower elevations in the canyon, where temperatures neared 110 degrees at Phantom Ranch. Park rangers responded via helicopter to both incidents, but all three hikers were dead when they arrived. It comes less than a month after an 18-year-old man also died from heat-related causes while hiking in the Inner Canyon. For KNAU, I'm Ryan Heinches in Flagstaff.
3: And there is again an extreme heat warning in place for the Grand Canyon below 4,000 feet today and tomorrow, with daytime temperatures around 101 at Havasupai Gardens to 112 at Phantom Ranch. The Park Service does advise not hiking during daytime hours. 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It's 5:07.
5: It's Morning Edition from NPR News. I'm Steve Inskeep.
6: And I'm Michelle Martin. Good morning. The U.S. and Iran had a long first day of negotiations in Switzerland with the goal of permanently ending the war.
5: President Trump was not there, but was close to his phone and made bellicose remarks on social media that threatened to upend the talks just as they were starting. The two sides have agreed previously to a roadmap and have 60 days to resolve a host of issues.
6: For details, we're joined by NPR's Greg Myrie, who is in Tel Aviv. Greg, hello to you.
7: Hi, Michelle.
6: So they've given themselves 60 days. How did day one go?
7: Well, it was pretty rocky. Vice President J.D. Vance led the U.S. delegation in Switzerland, and he sounded an upbeat note. But President Trump threatened in social media posts and in interviews to again attack Iran. At one point, the Iranian media said the country's delegation was walking out because of Trump's comments, though that didn't actually happen. The talks lasted into the early hours of Monday. The two countries mediating the talks, Pakistan and Qatar, put out a statement saying there was encouraging progress, and the U.S. and Iran have agreed to a roadmap. This includes a working group on the war in Lebanon, which will clearly be a key part of these talks. They also set up a line of communication to deal with the Strait of Hormuz, and lower-level working groups are now set to continue meetings all week.
6: Okay, I'm going to ask you about all these things. I'll take them one by one. First, what is happening with the war in Lebanon?
7: You know, yesterday was a good day. UN peacekeepers said they did not record shooting by

0: either side Sunday, the first such day since the fighting erupted on March 2nd. It's now midday here today, and so far it remains quiet. But it's still very combustible. Iran's foreign minister, Abbas Araghchi, said the first real test of this peace effort is the Lebanon war. There was very heavy fighting Friday and Saturday. Israeli troops remain miles inside southern Lebanon. The Israeli leader, Benjamin Netanyahu, says Israel will keep troops there for as long as it takes, he says, to protect northern Israel. Hezbollah is also defiant, saying the war will not be settled until Israeli troops leave Lebanon.
1: Okay, let's turn to the Strait of Hormuz. Is oil still flowing today?
0: Yeah, Michelle, it's a hard one. It's kind of unclear at the moment. Iran said over the weekend it was closing the strait because of the fighting in Lebanon, but that was before the fighting died down in the last day and a half. Now, U.S. Central Command says the strait remains open. Quote, Iran does not control the Strait of Hormuz. Traffic continues to flow. Now, according to groups monitoring shipping traffic, dozens of ships passed through the strait Saturday. This was one of the busiest days, maybe the busiest day since the waterway was closed nearly 4 months ago. But the traffic slowed down sharply on Sunday. We're keeping watch today, trying to see what's happening.
1: And of course, the big issue remains Iran's nuclear program. Was there any movement on that front?
0: So a U.S. diplomat who's not authorized to speak publicly said there were, quote, robust discussions on all elements of the nuclear deal. Now, the statement by the Pakistan and Qatar mediators mentioned the nuclear issue as one of several discussed, but gave no details. It seems the immediate focus is these urgent questions like the war in Lebanon and the Strait of Hormuz. The U.S. certainly expects to address Iran's nuclear program in depth and once a deal, but it may not be the top of the agenda right now.
1: Interesting, since that was the stated reason for starting all this. So that is NPR's Greg Myrie in Tel Aviv. Greg, thank you.
0: Sure thing, Michelle.
2: We've heard plenty of debate in the United States over the U.S. agreement with Iran. Vice President Vance has defended the agreement in many interviews. Some Republicans have cast it as a surrender, even if they originally supported the war. Some Democrats have said it's a terrible deal, yet still better than Trump's war. Now we'll sample opinions from Israel and Iran. We reached two Iranians, both of whom asked us not to use their full names out of fear of retribution. V is in his 30s and lives in Tehran.
3: I think a lot of people here are just relieved. Most people are just so fed up with this uncertainty for the past year that they just hope that the final agreement is reached and life gets back to normal.
2: While he welcomes an end to the fighting, he says many others are skeptical that it will last.
3: People on both sides of the spectrum still believe that this is a trap and the U.S. is going to buy some time and maybe find another excuse after the World Cup or after the midterm elections in the U.S. and start bombing Iran again.
1: So that's a voice from Tehran. Mehraz is in the northern city of Ghazvin. He is a writer in his 40s.
4: Majority of Iranian people expected the collapse of the regime. Right now, they are deeply disappointed.
1: Mehraz is pessimistic that life will improve for the Iranian people.
4: The United States has often followed a similar pattern with its adversaries. Sometimes after a change of administration, the same cycle tends to repeat itself. Negotiations, agreements, sanctions, threats of war, or even war.
1: Which is why, Mehraz says, he is indifferent to the peace talks.
4: It doesn't really matter to me whether an agreement is reached or not, because our opinions mean nothing to this brutal regime.
2: That's how some Iranians are feeling about peace talks between the U.S. and Iran. Now we have a voice from Israel, where we have reached Alon Pincus. He is a former Israeli diplomat who advised two former Israeli prime ministers and four foreign ministers. Ambassador, welcome.
5: Thank you. Good to be with you, Steve.
2: So I'm looking at numbers from this poll released by the Hebrew University of Jerusalem, and the top line is that 92% of Israelis believe that Iran won the war. I'm thinking about the old joke about the impossibility of getting any Israelis to agree about anything. 92% have the same opinion that you lost the war?
5: Yeah, but they each come, I would imagine, from a different angle, and they each have and they each have three angles to explain why they reached that unity or unison. Yeah, but that's not the only interesting number. 72.5% of Israelis do not believe Netanyahu when he boasts about the achievements of the war. And 85%, roughly, I think it was 85, I recall from memory, you probably have the poll numbers ahead of, in front of you. Mm-hmm. 85% think that no significant gains have been made. And so 92 is not that far away.
2: 92% feel that Israel yep. lost. Did people feel that way, though, I don't know, a month ago when the
5: no.
2: people felt that they'd won before the peace negotiations is what you're telling
5: well,
2: me.
5: Well, exactly. You just nailed it in terms of the timeline. When this war began and there was all this bravado about, you know, these monumental, heroic, glorious military achievements that both Israel and the U.S. Bragged about, Israelis were certain that this is going to be a decisive victory. And the weeks went by, and it was less of a decisive victory. On April 8th, President Trump announces a ceasefire that was then extended every 2-3 weeks. Mm-hmm. But then, you know, news is leaked, and bits of information about a MOU, a memorandum of understanding, being formed. And all of a sudden, Israelis felt that Trump is trying to cut his losses, that Trump is unhappy with how the war has developed, that Trump feels that he was perhaps manipulated or misled or wronged by Mr. Netanyahu when he made all these assurances about the quick and decisive victory. Hmm. And they started questioning whether this war achieved anything, given the superiority that the U.S. and Israel had militarily. But the fact that Iran attacked the Arab Gulf states, the fact that Iran shut down the Strait of Hormuz, even for people who are not geopoliticians or grand strategists, when they walk into the supermarket or sit in a cafe, they sensed that viscerally, they sensed it, that the war is not being as successful as it is branded. And at that point, they stopped believing what Trump and Netanyahu were saying. But more importantly, Steve, they began to understand, again, instinctively or intuitively, that Iran may emerge victorious.
2: Well, are there Israelis then among those 92% who are unhappy with the outcome because they wanted the war to continue?
5: Absolutely. Absolutely. By the way, there's a mirror image here of hardcore Trump supporters who can't reconcile why he went into a war in the Middle East, why he engaged in a war after promising not to engage in forever wars. And so they're blaming an outside agent. They're blaming Netanyahu for dragging him into the war. And then comes the mirror image. Netanyahu supporters were saying, how could this have happened with all this military superiority and dominance? So they're blaming Trump for not going all the way. And you see this, but both sides seem to agree, I mean, both on the Israeli side and the American side, that in terms of what's been set as the grand objectives, regime change, you know, the missile program and the nuclear program being destroyed, et cetera, that the war has been a major debacle.
2: What are the political implications of this with the elections coming up in Israel in October or by October?
5: I think they will be huge because Prime Minister Netanyahu is carrying the burden of three major colossal failures. The October 7, 2023 Hamas attack under his watch, the worst catastrophe in Israel's history. Then this impasse leading nowhere in Lebanon, and most pertinently for our conversation, a war in Iran that should have been prosecuted along, you know, along different lines that Israelis have been told. So I think this, in a major way, adversely impacts his chances in an election.
2: Alon Pincus is a former Israeli diplomat. Thanks so much.
5: Thank you, Steve.

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2: This is KNAU. Good morning. It is 5:19. Hope everyone had a nice weekend.
3: For Arizona Public Radio and FlexApp, I'm meteorologist Lee Bourne. The dog days of summer taking no time to set in. Hot afternoons in the forecast for us through the week. High temperatures will be running around 10 degrees above average for this time of year. Mountains near 90 each afternoon. Navajo and Apache counties, mid-90s, low 100s. Prescott region, mid-upper 90s. Verde Valley checking in just under 105. A weak push of monsoon moisture brings some cloud cover and isolated showers and thunderstorms Wednesday and Thursday.
2: Serena Williams is back competing after years away from the tennis court. A sports psychologist says you don't have to be a superstar to benefit from returning to an old sport. More on that in just a few minutes. Plus, President Trump says the reflecting pool on the National Mall will be drained again. He claimed, without evidence, that vandals damaged the pool following a costly renovation and painting. Those stories and more in this 5 o'clock hour.
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6: 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I'm Michelle Martin.
7: And I'm Steve Inskeep. Blood tests currently in development may be about to transform cancer care and cancer survival. The Food and Drug Administration is evaluating a multi-cancer detection test as a breakthrough device and could approve it later this year. NPR's Yuki Noguchi reports.
8: In the U.S. today, it's common to screen for 5 cancers: breast, colon, cervical, prostate, and lung, each requiring its own scan or exam. Compare that to Galleri, a test the FDA is investigating as a promising technology. It can detect the presence of trace remnants of malignant cells for 50 cancers from a single vial of blood. Megan Hall is vice president of medical affairs for the company Grail, Galleri's maker.
9: It's a real fundamental shift in how we think about cancer screening. Instead of screening for individual cancers, we can now screen an individual for multiple cancers simultaneously.
8: Hall says if approved around year's end, as anticipated, Medicare will reimburse its cost, which at retail is $950. So what does that mean for people who fear cancer or live with it? This month, the Journal of Clinical Oncology released research tracking the impact of Galleri's tests in real-life populations. Annual blood tests administered to 142,000 patients in the UK through the National Health Service initially turned up many late-stage cancers. But over time, as the tests caught more disease earlier, incidence of advanced cases declined.
9: In the third year alone, we saw a 26% reduction in stage 4 cancers: pancreatic cancer, liver cancer, lung cancer, gastric cancer, and a handful of others.
8: Oncologist Arif Kamal says Grail is one of hundreds of companies pursuing the promise of blood tests, competing over levels of accuracy and reliability. Kamal is chief patient officer at the American Cancer Society. He says the simplicity of such tests could make routine screening easier and more accessible.
0: The technology base is all there. I think right now what's happening is just updates and guidelines and practice and evidence to kind of implement that into real world settings.
8: Similar technology has already changed the way UCLA lung cancer specialist Jonathan Goldman treats patients. Tests can not only identify presence of cancer, but its specific genetic type, allowing for more effective, targeted treatment.
10: Blood-based testing has become central to the way that we think about lung cancer and other cancers because the systems have become so sensitive.
8: Goldman hopes the technology may one day be sensitive enough to even prevent cancer.
10: It's possible that at some point our blood testing could become so sensitive that you could find that very small number of cells that would be at risk for causing cancer recurrence years later.
8: Indeed, Grail's Megan Hall says the test shows probability of cancer and isn't a diagnosis. But fragments of DNA found in blood can narrow down a tumor's likely source.
9: That cancer signal origin prediction is a really important feature of the technology because it directs your physician on where to go look to confirm the presence or absence of that cancer.
8: And, she says, catching disease at stage 3 versus stage 4 has never been more significant for survival.
9: The treatment landscape has evolved so much over the past 5 to 10 years even that there are now a lot of treatments even for stage 3 cancer that offer curative intent options. And that's a really big deal.
8: Yuki Noguchi, NPR News.
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6: After nearly 4 years away from competition, a tennis great is back. And Serena Williams is back with a bang. That's Williams winning a doubles match at the HSBC Championships in London earlier this month alongside Victoria Mboko.
7: Reporters naturally asked what it's like coming back to the courts at age 44.
11: It's riding a bike up a hill, but enjoying the ride.
7: I love the little subtlety there. It's like riding a bike, so you don't forget, but it now feels like you're riding it uphill. Anyway, the ride continues at Wimbledon. She has a wild card entry to play doubles with her sister Venus Williams and another for the singles.
6: Okay, so let's say you're not a superstar athlete. Are there still the benefits of revisiting your playing past? Judy Van Rault is a sports psychologist based in Arizona.
12: Returning to sport is fun, and as an adult, you don't often get the chance to play. You know, a lot of work and parenting and life and all kinds of other things.
7: And Van Rault has some advice for getting the most out of it, like try not to make comparisons to the younger you. Instead, set new goals.
12: It's not always about winning and losing. It might be about improvement or coming into the net sometimes and hitting a volley or learning a new kind of spin that you weren't able to master before.
6: Van Rault also believes reviving the past can help the future.
12: The ability to come back, to try again, to pick something up, that's a really great personal strength that could apply to your relationships. It could apply to work where something that was hard might be easier next time around.
7: That is Amelia Wilson's experience. She writes a newsletter called Happy on Purpose.
13: I began playing tennis at around 12 years old in Brisbane, Australia. And I hated the feeling that people were watching me, especially if I wasn't playing well. It crippled my confidence.
7: She quit after high school.
6: Fast forward, Wilson was in her mid-30s and living in New York as a mother of two when a friend suggested they take tennis lessons together.
13: And as soon as I set foot back on the court, I remembered how much I loved it. I remembered that I'd actually been pretty good at it.
7: And she now sees an opportunity to grow.
13: Being on a tennis court and feeling like you're outmatched is an uncomfortable situation, as is entering a tournament. Those uncomfortable situations and forcing myself into them has been incredibly helpful for my confidence.
7: And she's confident enough to write about it in a new newsletter all about tennis. This is NPR News.
14: Firefighters are anticipating a busy summer in the West. The U.S. Forest Service says it is ahead of its hiring goals, but some Westerners are worried by downsizing at the agency.
15: These layoffs at the federal level are presenting risk as to our ability to respond to major wildfires.
14: I'm Mary Louise Kelly. Concerns over wildfire staffing on All Things Considered from NPR News.

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1: Live from NPR News in Washington, I'm Dave Mattingly. Vice President Vance says great progress has been made between the U.S. and Iran following a round of high-level talks in Switzerland. Speaking afterwards in Geneva, Vance said Iran has agreed to a roadmap for a final deal within 60 days, focusing largely on Iran's nuclear program. The vice president also says Iran has agreed to allow in inspectors from the International Atomic Energy Agency. The ranking Democrat on the House Armed Services Committee, Congressman Adam Smith of Washington State, says negotiations should have been President Trump's priority from the start.
2: Iran had been substantially weakened. Hezbollah was weakened. Hamas was weakened. We had them in a very vulnerable place prior to the start of this war. But instead of pressing that advantage and negotiating the best possible deal, Trump entertained the fantasy that he could be the guy that would eliminate the Iranian regime and fundamentally remake the Middle East.
1: He was speaking to NPR's Morning Edition. Low-level technical talks are expected to continue this week in Geneva between the U.S. and Iran. The former chair of the Federal Reserve, Alan Greenspan, has died at the age of 100. His family says Greenspan died at home this morning of complications from Parkinson's disease. He led the central bank for nearly 19 years. This is NPR News from Washington. Less than 2 years after winning a landslide election, British Prime Minister Keir Starmer has announced his resignation. Starmer will step down as leader of the Labour Party but remain on as a caretaker prime minister until his successor is chosen. Former Manchester Mayor Andy Burnham hopes to succeed Starmer as leader of the UK. A shooting at a high school in the Philippines has left 3 people dead and 7 others injured. As Jan Commonson Broomby reports, police report 2 students are under arrest.
3: Police say an investigation is underway to understand the circumstances of the shooting that took place outside San Jose National High School in the central Philippines. Local media report that 2 suspects, both minors, have been arrested in connection with the shooting. Regional Police Chief James Capoy said the 2 were students at the high school and close friends. The Philippine Department of Education says it condemns the incident and is coordinating with law enforcement. For NPR News, I'm Jan Kamsen-Brumby in Taipei.
1: There are 4 more group stage matches today at the Men's World Cup soccer tournament. They include Lionel Messi and Argentina taking on Austria and France against Iraq. Yesterday, Egypt got its first ever World Cup win with a 3-1 victory over New Zealand. The U.S. plays its next match Thursday against Turkey. The American team has already qualified for the knockout round. I'm Dave Mattingly, NPR News in Washington.
4: Good morning. It is 5:33. I'm Bree Burkett with Arizona Public Radio News in Flagstaff. Governor Katie Hobbs vetoed 88 bills in a single day Friday, rejecting a wide range of proposals approved by the Republican-controlled legislature. One would have prohibited the state from bringing Mexican gray wolf puppies into Arizona or using state funds to do so. Others would have capped some speed camera fines at $75, lowered the age for a learner's permit to 15, and prohibited Arizona judges from relying on certain religious laws in their decisions. Hobbs also rejected bills dealing with immigration enforcement, vaccination, and gender transition care for minors. She signed 72 other bills in that same day. This brings her veto total for the year to 147. You're listening to KNAU. It's 5:34.
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6: It's Morning Edition from NPR News. I'm Michelle Martin. Good morning. President Trump says the reflecting pool at the Lincoln Memorial will be drained again. That's after its waters turned green with algae and pieces of its new coating peeled off in chunks. Trump accused vandals of damaging the pool, but experts point to the recent renovations as the more likely source of the problems. NPR's Rachel Treisman has been spending lots of time at the reflecting pool seeing all this play out, and she's with us now to tell us what she's been seeing. Rachel, good morning.
7: Good morning.
6: It seems like something new is happening with that reflecting pool every day. Where do things stand right now?
7: Right. Trump said on social media over the weekend that multiple people have been arrested for vandalizing the pool. Now, remember, the administration just spent more than $14 million to have it painted a darker blue. And it was just refilled earlier this month and then quickly turned green because of algae. On top of that, in the last few days, people noticed chunks of that blue coating drifting to the surface. So Trump says he met with contractors on Saturday, and they will probably have to, quote, drain much of the water for repairs.
6: Let me go back to these allegations about vandalism. There were arrests made. What do we know about that?
7: Truly not much. A Trump administration official with knowledge of the situation said that as of Saturday night, five people were arrested for vandalism. That official was not authorized to share details publicly. We also asked the U.S. Park Police and Department of the Interior for specifics, but haven't heard back. U.S. Attorney for D.C. Jeanine Pirro told Fox News on Sunday that vandals will face consequences.
8: There are several citations that have been handed out to individuals, and these are cases that will be prosecuted to the full extent.
7: One of those arrested is David Hearn. He's a Maryland resident and former U.S. Olympian. He was charged on Friday with destroying government property. But Hearn says he didn't do anything wrong. He says he got curious and just reached into the pool to touch one of the blue pieces that was already floating there.
6: Okay, so let's talk about this new coating, this expensive new coating. Why is it already starting to peel?
7: That's what I asked Steve Goodale, known online as Swimming Pool Steve. And he says there could be a bunch of contributing factors.
9: You have to consider environmental conditions and humidity and dust and contamination from other products that you're using.
7: Trump said on Truth Social that vandals had sliced a 250-foot gash in the pool's facade and poured corrosive chemicals in the water. But Goodale says that claim raises more questions than answers because of the strength of the coating that was applied to the pool.
9: Something that you would have to work pretty hard at, I think, to cause damage to it. If it's securely bonded to the substrate, that stuff is darn near impenetrable.
7: Another potential culprit is the hydrogen peroxide that Park Service workers poured into the pool last week. That was part of their efforts to kill the algae. Goodale says it's possible that those chemicals disrupted the bond layer between the surface and the coating, but it's hard to say without more data.
6: So if President Trump is saying the pool may have to be drained again, does that mean the algae could return?
7: Yeah, according to the experts I talked to, algae has caused problems in the reflecting pool over the years and very likely could again. The pool is, in general, a great environment for algae growth. It's shallow, it's stagnant, and it's in direct sunlight. And now that it's been painted an even darker color, it will absorb more sunlight. Goodale is hoping to see more precautions taken this time around. So, for example, flushing the pipes before turning the water back on. And of course, there's plenty of incentive for this administration to want the pool looking clean and blue as soon as possible, especially with July 4th less than 2 weeks away.
6: That is NPR's Rachel Treisman. Rachel, thank you.
7: Thank you.
6: Now to a very different story. In Lebanon, children have paid a heavy price in the war with Israel. Lebanon's health ministry says at least 247 children have been killed and more than 1,000 wounded since Israeli airstrikes began in March. NPR's Jane Araf and Jawad Rizkala spoke with a surgeon treating war-wounded children. And here's a warning. This story contains audio of an injured child in distress.
10: Dr. Hassan Abu Sitta is trying to soothe his young patient. Annabelle is 12, and she's been in hospital since she was wounded in an Israeli airstrike in April. She was hit by shrapnel near her home in southern Lebanon. The impact fractured her leg and ripped off soft tissue and nerves. She's had one operation already. Now she's not just in pain. She's so terrified that Dr. Abu Sitta arranges for sedation so he can remove the dressing.
11: The child quite traumatized. I need to take the back sponge off.
10: Annabella is with her mother, Sabrine, who asked NPR not to use their last names so they could freely discuss the impact of her injuries and treatment. Amid the sound of a vacuum dressing machine, her mother, a school teacher, encourages the girl to tell us what happened.
12: I was sitting on the bed. My dad came and told me that he wants to take me to the grocery.
10: Oh, the grocery store. Okay.
12: Mm-hmm. Then I wear my clothes and went with him.
10: They walked down the stairs and everything went black and you found yourself on the ground.
12: Yeah.
10: Her mother is wearing a neck brace. The blast sent a door flying into her. The family was displaced. The airstrike hit half an hour before the announcement of a ceasefire on April 16th between Israel and Iran-backed Hezbollah.
13: Before we were packaging our things, our bags, waiting for 7 o'clock to the news to go back.
10: Dr. Abu Sitta, who's Palestinian-British, treated hundreds of children wounded in the war in Gaza. Israel bars him from going back there. Here, he says he sees some of the same patterns, including airstrikes on homes.
14: The wounded kids that are coming to us, we see them coming in families of wounded. And they're all in residential homes.
10: Israel says it uses precise targeting and takes care to avoid civilian casualties. But it does not explain why its strikes have killed and injured so many children. Dr. Abu Sitta says the Israeli killings of first responders in Lebanon, more than 125 of them so far, has also lessened the chances of wounded children surviving.
14: We know there are kids who've died being stuck in small hospitals that couldn't treat them and couldn't be moved.
10: He says all the injured children he treats are traumatized.
14: Because home is the safest place. And so that whole worldview of safety has been shattered.
10: War-wounded children with injuries far beyond physical. Jane Araf, NPR News, Beirut.

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4: This is Bird Note. Tropical rainforests are stunning places. 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They're found in just a few regions, such as the Amazon, the Congo River Basin in Africa, and Indonesia. The variety of life forms stands out visually, from the rainbow feathers of the scarlet macaw to the fantastic iridescence of the birds of paradise. And there's diversity in sound, too, from the wide-ranging whistles of the screaming piha to the otherworldly melodies of the musician wren. The relationship between people and rainforests runs deep. Indigenous communities continue to steward large areas of rainforests. And these ecosystems store roughly 40% of the world's carbon, keeping it out of the atmosphere where it would contribute to climate change. 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I'm Ariana Remmel.
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0: This is Morning Edition from NPR News. I'm Michelle Martin.
6: And I'm Steve Inskeep. Alan Greenspan has died at the age of 100. We have confirmation through his wife, NBC's Andrea Mitchell. Greenspan was chairman of the Federal Reserve, a quiet, bespectacled man with a talent for elaborate phrases who wielded enormous influence over the economy for 19 years. David Wessel covered many of those years with Greenspan for the Wall Street Journal. David, good morning.
7: Good morning, Steve.
6: What are your thoughts on hearing this news?
7: Well, you know, I remember when Greenspan was named chairman of the Fed by Ronald Reagan, everybody worried that he could never measure up to the big shoes that Paul Volcker, his predecessor, had worn.
6: Oh, the guy who had tamed inflation, it seemed. Go on.
7: Right. And you know, Greenspan was small and mousy looking, and Volcker was tall and commanding looking. And it reminds me, and what happened was, for better or worse, Greenspan presided over the stock market crash of 1987, handled it well, and that established him as someone who could actually be the adult in the room. And I think there's a parallel today to Kevin Warsh. Kevin Warsh has not been tested yet. People are comparing him to Jay Powell. But we will discover if Kevin Warsh faces a really tough decision, or God forbid, a financial crisis, whether he can do what Greenspan did and establish his credibility as the adult in the room.
6: David, you wrote a book once called In Fed We Trust. It's about a slightly later era in the Fed, but I'm thinking about that word trust. What made people throughout the economy trust Alan Greenspan's management?
7: Mostly because he was usually right. You know, credibility comes with doing the right thing at the right time And he mostly did that. One of his key insights was, as you may remember, when we had a burst of technological innovation in the beginning of the internet era, he saw that productivity was increasing in real time, where most economists disagreed with him. And that led him in the mid-90s to hold interest rates down when other people wanted to raise them. And that proved to be a good bet.
6: Oh, but go on.
7: But he also had a major flaw, which he acknowledged once. He was not a man who ever liked to admit error. And that was he completely missed what was going on in the subprime housing boom and how that would cause the global financial crisis, because he actually did not believe in regulation. So you have one colossal victory on monetary policy and one colossal failure on supervisory and regulatory policy.
6: You're reminding me of the amazing nature of this job. You do incredibly sophisticated financial analysis of incredible amounts of data throughout the economy. And in the end, you're going to make a very simple decision. I'm going to raise rates by a quarter point or not.
7: Absolutely. There's some old adage that says that the successful Fed chairman knows what to do with interest rates at the right time and looks like he knows what he's doing. And Greenspan mainly did both of those.
6: Do we still see his influence today?
7: Absolutely. I mean, Kevin Warsh is constantly talking about the call that Alan Greenspan made when he decided not to raise interest rates in the face of a productivity boom. And I think we've learned in reaction to Greenspan that the financial system needs adult supervision and the government has to provide it.
6: And I guess we're going to hear, as AI transforms the economy, we're going to find out if Warsh gets the changing economy and productivity right again. David, thanks so much.
7: You're welcome.
6: David Wessel is a senior fellow at Brookings, also a reporter who covered Alan Greenspan for the Wall Street Journal. Greenspan, the former Fed chairman from 1987 to 2006, has died at age 100. It's Morning Edition from NPR News. I'm Steve Inskeep.
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3: President Trump's preliminary agreement with Iran calls for, among other things, an end to hostilities in Lebanon, which could be a pretty tall order.
9: Obviously, Iran has to deliver Hezbollah, and the U.S. has to deliver Israel. This is where it could all fall apart.
3: More on why the tentative deal with Iran is facing criticism from both Democrats and Republicans. Plus, the pocket fire broke out near Sedona actually, that was Friday. That was before the weekend. We check in with businesses in Oak Creek Canyon that decided to stay despite the evacuation. Stay tuned for that. A warming trend begins today with daytime temperatures 5 to 10 degrees above normal. Moisture returns as early as tomorrow, with the possibility of isolated showers and thunderstorms in the afternoon. Better chances Wednesday and Thursday, though. Highs in the upper 80s for the Flagstaff area, 99 in Winslow, 97 in Prescott, low 100s in the Verde Valley, low 90s in the White Mountains and Mojave County, Kingman area, about 100 today. The Marketplace Morning Report is next. 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It's 5:51.
10: Alan Greenspan has died. He led the Federal Reserve for almost two decades and had a signature way of communicating.
11: How do we know when irrational exuberance has unduly escalated asset values?
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13: NBC News first reported the death of former Federal Reserve Chair Alan Greenspan, publishing a statement from his wife, NBC correspondent Andrea Mitchell. Marketplace's Nancy Marshall-Genzer has this remembrance.
14: Alan Greenspan served as chair of the Federal Reserve for almost two decades. His explanations for Fed actions and his congressional testimony were notoriously obscure, eventually becoming known as Greenspeak or FedSpeak. But Greenspan also introduced Fed statements, which did give a clear reason for interest rate decisions. The Fed still issues them after every interest rate meeting. There's a debate, though, over whether Greenspan's Fed kept interest rates too low for too long, fueling a housing bubble that eventually burst. Julia Coronado is founder and president of Macro Policy Perspectives and a former Fed economist who served under Greenspan.
15: He was asleep at the switch a bit on the housing bubble. He did have a great faith in market discipline, that, you know, we couldn't have a bubble because markets are more disciplined than that.
14: But Coronado says the housing bubble was caused more by regulations that were too loose. And she points out the Fed under Greenspan did eventually raise rates. I'm Nancy Marshall-Genzer for Marketplace.
13: Let's have a look at the numbers ahead of markets opening here in the U.S. Dow, S&P, and NASDAQ futures are up in the 0 to 0.3% range, with the Dow future up 75 points. Earlier today, UK Prime Minister Keir Starmer announced he will step down as the head of Britain's Labour Party and resign as Prime Minister. The FTSE in London is up 0.5%. Starmer is the sixth Prime Minister to lead the nation in the decade since Brexit.
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13: Congress is working on a bipartisan bill aimed at addressing housing affordability by, among other things, making it easier to build homes. One provision would place limits on how many single-family homes companies and institutional investors can purchase. The idea is to prevent deep-pocketed investors with all-cash offers from competing with regular buyers. But investors say they aren't the problem. So, who's right? Marketplace's Nova Safo visited Las Vegas, a city with a disproportionately high rate of institutional purchases, to learn more.
16: To answer that question, I wanted to first understand the scope of investor purchases in Las Vegas and the impact they've had. So I went on a ride-along with Congresswoman Dina Titus, whose district stretches from the glitzy casinos in the heart of town to suburbs in the north and south.
17: Well, this is a nice, fairly new middle-class neighborhood in Henderson, and I'm sure it's all single-family.
16: We're looking out on rows and rows of stucco homes, one or two stories, with tile roofs, all built at once as one development. There are many neighborhoods just like this around Vegas, and in some, a quarter of all homes are investor-owned, according to analysis by the University of Nevada. Titus, who supports some limits on investor purchases, says companies often crowd out potential homeowners.
17: All the numbers show that having a house is the key to building wealth. So if you can't find one to buy, you have to rent. That's not building your own personal wealth.
16: Titus says a decade ago, a hospitality worker at a casino with a union job would have been able to buy a modest home here. A worker like Samuel Delgado, a house person at the Bellagio.
18: I actually bought my house back in 2012.
16: I met Delgado as he was out canvassing for midterm election candidates, backed by his union, Culinary Workers Local 226. The union helped him with the down payment he needed to purchase his five-bedroom home.
18: I was very blessed to be a homeowner. My boys have a place to call home, have a backyard. Just, it feels great.
16: If you had to buy that home today, could you?
18: Absolutely not. I don't think at this time with the market price, if everything skyrocketed, it would be quite impossible for me.
16: Are prices up because of investors, or are investors here because home prices are accelerating? Experts say it's hard to know for sure. Nevertheless, in Vegas, homeownership is slipping farther away. Delgado says a lot of his neighbors now are renters in investor-owned homes. And they come and go, he says, as rents go up. making his community more transient than it otherwise would be.
18: Most impacts is the children, because the children have to be located to school to school. And, you know, my boy's 9, so he gets friends here and there, and then he just sees his friends come and go due to the fact that they have to move out.
16: One of the people Delgado and I met as he was canvassing is 45-year-old Christopher Rice. He was out in the baking sun repairing his SUV.
19: Yeah, she's my old Jeep, man. Yeah, she's cool. A 5.2 liter, and she's a beast.
16: Rice said he's renting his home from an investment company, but he would rather buy.
19: I do. I am looking at this time. Me and the lady have worked on our credit for over 2 years. We are in that process.
16: The problem, he says, is that they can't find an affordable house.
19: Homes are, what, $325 to $450 easy.
16: Yeah. And that's out of your price range right now?
19: I can get a $325,000 home that's 50 years old and aging, needs plumbing, needs all kinds of work.
16: He's thinking of moving to another state instead. So would the investor limits Congress is considering actually help Christopher Rice buy in Las Vegas? The answer is complicated because researchers struggle to separate the bigger trends, interest rates, lack of supply, from any effects that might be caused by corporate purchases.
13: That's Marketplace's Nova Safo reporting from Las Vegas. Nova continues his story tomorrow when we'll get perspectives from the housing investor side and explore what effect the new legislation might have in local communities around the country. In Washington, I'm Kimberly Adams with the Marketplace Morning Report. 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
3: And from the campus of Northern Arizona University in Flagstaff, this is KNAU, Arizona Public Radio. The pocket fire north of Sedona is threatening businesses and homes in Oak Creek Canyon. One of our reporters spoke to a property manager who's still inside the evacuation zone. More on that ahead here on KNAU. 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
20: Good morning. It's hard to stay popular while in power in a democracy right now. Sliding approval ratings have forced British Prime Minister Keir Starmer to resign. What are the next steps? It's Morning Edition from NPR News. President Trump's first vice president has a critique of Trump's second term. I'm Michelle Martin.
6: And I'm Steve Inskeep. Vice President Mike Pence takes issue with the populist right in a book that he calls What Conservatives Believe. In the years since the Supreme Court overturned Roe v. Wade, the number of abortions has sharply increased. Why? Also, we assess Iran negotiations with Democratic lawmaker Adam Smith. It's Monday, June 22nd. This day, 1 year ago, U.S. forces attacked Iran's underground uranium enrichment facilities. The news is next.
0: Live from NPR News in Washington, I'm Korva Coleman. Vice President Vance says Iranian officials have agreed to allow inspectors from the International Atomic Energy Agency back into their country. Vance spoke at the end of a summit in Switzerland. As NPR's Rob Schmitz reports, Iran has yet to confirm the news.
21: Vance said the U.S. and its negotiating team made what he called major progress while finalizing a peace deal with Iran. He said Iran has agreed to allow inspectors with the IAEA back into the country, which he called the first step in ending Iran's nuclear weapons program. The two sides also agreed on a framework to make sure that military operations end in Lebanon, where Israel and the Iranian-backed militant group Hezbollah have been fighting. Iran's Foreign Minister Abbas Araghchi said on social media that major progress has been made to end the conflict in Lebanon. The discussions were strained by President Trump's renewal of threats against Iran. Rob Schmitz, NPR News, Berlin.
0: Russian authorities say Ukrainian drone strikes in the annexed region of Crimea have killed 5 people and injured more than 24 others.
1: Ukraine is attacking the territory Russia seized in 2014, years before its full-scale invasion of Ukraine. NPR's Charles Maines reports.
2: At least one of the reported deaths occurred when drones attacked a ferry boat crossing from the Russian mainland. Yet the Moscow-backed governor of Crimea, Sergei Aksyonov, offered no details about the other fatalities or the Ukrainian attack itself. Instead, he announced gas stations would suspend all sales of petrol, with only key state agencies accepted, the result of months of Ukrainian attacks on energy infrastructure and supply lines running into the peninsula. Ukrainian President Volodymyr Zelensky confirmed the latest attack and said his forces hit military and energy targets. Zelensky also called the strikes long-range sanctions, a Ukrainian euphemism for any damage inflicted on Russia's military capabilities. Charles Maines, NPR News, Moscow.
1: Forecasters have put up heat advisories from central Texas to southern New Mexico. There are excessive heat watches posted for parts of California and Arizona today. Officials at the Grand Canyon are reporting 3 heat-related deaths within the last week and a half. NPR's Amy Held reports.
22: All 3 of the recent deaths happened on trails down the canyon, officials say, before rescuers could reach them.
23: The temperature change really catches people off guard.
22: Jacob Lewandowski is a meteorologist with the Flagstaff Office of the National Weather Service. He says temperatures can rise 20 degrees or more as hikers descend thousands of feet. This week, it could reach 112 degrees at the bottom.
23: And so it can become very, very dangerous and even deadly really quickly.
22: Park officials advise avoiding these hikes during the hottest time of day at the hottest time of year. Every year, more than 300 people require rescue at the Grand Canyon, out of more than 4 million annual visitors to one of the world's top tourist destinations. Amy Held, NPR News.
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3: Good morning. It is 6:04. I'm Bree Burkett with Arizona Public Radio News in Flagstaff. The pocket fire north of Sedona is threatening businesses and homes at Oak Creek Canyon. KNAU's Chris Clements spoke to a property manager who's still inside the evacuation zone.
25: Jenny Kittredge manages Forest Houses Resort, a hotel in the canyon that's a couple miles away from the fire. Kittredge works

0: We've seen where wind can turn fire around pretty instantly and where basically anything can happen.
1: If it comes down into the canyon, she says the pocket fire could threaten older buildings and properties with a lot of history.
0: This property, Forest Houses, has been in my family for almost 100 years now, and there's just a lot of history and importance to us here.
1: Oak Creek enables a unique riparian habitat that's critical for deer, javelina, and the Mexican spotted owl. As of Sunday afternoon, Route 89A remains closed between Sedona and Fort Tuttle. There is an evacuation order for areas within Oak Creek Canyon and nearby. The Red Cross has a shelter at Red Rock High School in Sedona. For KNAU, I'm Chris Clements in Flagstaff.
2: And the pocket fire is currently at 320 acres with 0% containment as of that last update. The Arizona Department of Environmental Quality will issue a new type of advisory about consuming fish caught in some parts of the state over higher levels of PFAS, or forever chemicals. The advisories fall under three categories: safe to follow, standard EPA and FDA guidelines, limited consumption, and do not eat. The state will also monitor mercury levels. PFAS has been linked to cancer and other health problems. While the department's map currently does not list any advisories, they could start in the next few weeks. KJZZ reports that early results show some fish with do not eat levels, but did not say which lake they came from. This is KNAU.
3: Funding for KNAU comes from the Museum of Northern Arizona in Flagstaff. The Heritage Festival of Arts and Culture is Friday through Sunday. The celebration honors Native American traditions of the Colorado Plateau with indigenous artists, demonstrations, and dances. Details at musnaz.org.
2: President Trump's preliminary agreement with Iran calls for, among other things, an end to hostilities in Lebanon, which could be a tall order. More on why the tentative deal is facing criticisms from both Democrats and Republicans. Plus, NPR speaks to former Vice President Mike Pence about his new book, What Conservatives Believe. Their conversation and more ahead in this 6 o'clock hour. A warming trend starts today with daytime temperatures about 5 to 10 degrees above normal. 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It is 6:07.
4: It's Morning Edition from NPR News. I'm Steve Inskeep.
5: And I'm Michelle Martin. Good morning. Negotiators from the U.S. and Iran say they have concluded an initial phase of discussions over the details of a peace agreement between the U.S. and Iran. Here's Vice President J.D. Vance before the talks began.
6: The question before us now is, how much more can we accomplish together? Can we turn over a new leaf? Can we change relations in the Middle East permanently?
5: In a few minutes, we'll talk about the negotiations with the top Democrat on the House Armed Services Committee. But first, NPR senior national political correspondent Mara Liasson is with us to tell us more about the political stakes for Trump in this moment. Good morning, Mara.
7: Good morning.
5: How is this memorandum of understanding playing in the U.S. so far?
7: Well, Trump is struggling to sell it. He's getting criticism from both wings of his own party. There are some in the Make America Great Again MAGA base who are angry that he went to war in the first place. Many of them voted for him because he promised not to get involved in any more foreign wars. And they don't feel like the U.S. has achieved anything of value so far. Then there are conservative Iran hawks in the GOP who feel the deal is weak, that it doesn't do any better than a deal made by former President Barack Obama, which Trump has criticized bitterly. And they also say that Trump's stated goals in the war haven't been met. There's certainly been no unconditional surrender, no regime change. Iran gets hundreds of millions of dollars in unfrozen assets. And so far, there's nothing to stop Iran from enriching uranium or building a nuclear weapon.
5: Has Trump responded to this criticism? How is he taking this?
7: Well, he's not very happy about it. He called his critics stupid and bad people. He was particularly angry about a New York Times headline that he actually reposted on social media. The headline said, quote, "What changed after almost 4 months of war? Analysts say not much." And Trump went on to say that the Iranian Air Force is gone, its military is decimated, its leaders were killed. And all that is true, but it also appears that Iran took a beating, but the regime is still in place, arguably more hardline than the previous one. And Iran has been able to deploy a powerful new weapon they never used before, closing the Strait of Hormuz, and that's given them leverage over the world economy.
5: So why make a deal now? I mean, what is it

0: stake for President Trump and his party?
1: The short answer is the U.S. economy. The economic pressure, once the Strait of Hormuz was closed and prices went up, seems to have pushed Trump to make this deal. And when he signed it last week in France, he said he didn't want to be like former President Herbert Hoover. Here's what he said.
2: So rather than possibly going into a depression, rather than having your favorite president be Herbert Hoover, I was always the one I didn't want to be.
1: So Trump is being very transparent. He doesn't want to be seen as responsible for inflation rising. He's basically telling the world and his opponents what his pain point is, which is $4 a gallon gasoline.
0: So just in the couple of minutes we have left here, Mara, what greeted Trump back in Washington when he returned from signing that tentative deal with Iran?
1: Well, one thing he found was the reflecting pool at the Lincoln Memorial was full of green, slimy algae and peeling blue paint. That happened maybe because the pool is now absorbing more sunlight and heat after Trump had its bottom painted dark blue. So you could see that green algae and peeling blue paint as a metaphor for Trump's troubles getting the world to follow his orders, or you could see it as just a temporary blip as he makes Washington, D.C. more beautiful.
0: At least in his eyes.
1: In his eyes.
0: That is NPR's Mara Liasson. Mara, thank you.
1: You're welcome.
3: Vice President Vance has been talking with the media in Switzerland today. He is preparing to duck out of the talks there and leave them to experts to continue. And we're going to work this through with Representative Adam Smith of Washington State. He's the top Democrat on the House Armed Services Committee. Representative Smith, welcome back.
4: All right, thanks for having me on, Steve. I appreciate the chance.
3: I've been taking some notes as Vice President Vance has been speaking the last little bit. He said that they'd made a lot of great progress on setting up the process. The technical talks will continue over the weeks and days to come. But he then goes on to say, I can't stay here for 60 days, the period where they're supposed to work everything out. But he says we laid a good foundation for a successful deal. That is his analysis of what's happening. What do you make of that?
4: Well, I think it's really important that we end this war. I mean, it was a disastrous decision to go into it in the first place, you know, and certainly we can analyze that, but we are where we are. So the question is, what's the next best step? Does it make sense to keep trading bombing campaigns to have Iran shutting down the Strait of Hormuz? No, it doesn't. We need to negotiate the best deal we can to get the strait back open and hopefully have something in place that enables us to deter Iran and the aggressive behavior that, you know, caused the conflict in the first place. But this really shows why the war and the idea that somehow military force was going to bend Iran to our will was a colossal mistake. And your previous report analyzed that. You know, now Iran knows they have the Strait of Hormuz as a major leverage point, and their regime is every little bit as hard line, and their nuclear weapons program has not gone away. So, but let's get to a better place. We need to stop this war. So I hope the negotiations can lead to that.
3: I want to ask about a phrase you said. You said the need was to set up some way to deter Iran from closing the Strait of Hormuz or doing whatever else they might want to do.
4: Yeah.
3: And I have a question about that. Over the weekend, the president continued to threaten Iran with various forms of destruction. But he has also said in recent days, as Mara told us, he said, I don't want to be Herbert Hoover. I don't want to have $4 gasoline. Can't do that again. When you admit that as president of the United States, do you lose all your leverage?
4: Yeah, well, you don't lose all of it. You certainly make it clear what you're not willing to do. And basically what he's not willing to do is what he did. It was just, you know, start the war and cause this chaos. But look, the incentive that remains for Iran is their economy is in shambles as well. And as hardline as their Iranian leadership is and how focused they are on sort of the revolution in power, they don't want their country to be, you know, an economic backwater either. So the threat going forward is that if this descends into another conflict of one kind or another, if we ramp up sanctions again, then Iran could pay a price. Look, this was always the leverage point we should have used instead of starting this war. You know, Iran had been substantially weakened. Hezbollah was weakened. Hamas was weakened. We had them in a very vulnerable place prior to the start of this war. But instead of pressing that advantage and negotiating the best possible deal, Trump entertained the fantasy that he could be the guy that would eliminate the Iranian regime regime and fundamentally remake the Middle East. And where have we heard that before? Hmm. We are not going to fundamentally remake the Middle East with the use of our military, a lesson we should have learned in the previous two decades. So hopefully we've learned it now and we can negotiate the best possible deal. But there's no question that this war in Iran was a major strategic blunder that's had huge negative implications for us and for the global economy.
3: Now, as you recall, of course, Congressman, back in 2015, the United States made a nuclear agreement with Iran. It included $1.7 billion for the Iranian government. It was effectively their own money that was being returned to them or released to them. There were lots of objections about that at the time. But I guess my point here that's relevant is the Iranians agreed to that. They agreed to limitations on their nuclear program. Critics said they weren't that valuable or that strict, but they did agree to limitations. And it was a relatively small payment. Now the United States is talking about somewhere finding them hundreds of billions of dollars if they perform properly, if they restrict their nuclear program properly. Do you think there's plausible room for a big agreement here?
4: Well, there's room for it, but I think it points out the fact that whatever we do now is going to be worse than the JCPOA. The JCPOA was working. Iran was adhering to it, and the inspectors were allowed in. And I think the other aspect of this, two things quickly. One, this is sort of Obama derangement syndrome. Because Obama negotiated the deal, every Republican thinks it has to be terrible. And look, as we move further and further towards this fact-free universe where my side is right and the other side is wrong no matter what, you make mistakes like this. You got to think through it. You know, sometimes your political opponent actually does something intelligent and you ought to acknowledge it instead of this knee-jerk partisan, the other side is always wrong. And I think that's what drove Trump to tear up the agreement. The other problem, of course, is Trump's not the only one who entertains the fantasy that somehow Iran can be eliminated. Benjamin Netanyahu entertains that fantasy too. He thinks he's going to be able to kill and vanquish all of his adversaries. Instead of making the peace deal that was there on the table prior to the start of this war, started that war, which of course kicked off the Lebanese war, and now Israel is trapped in this cycle of endless conflict. We're not going to eliminate Iran. We got to figure out a smart way to deter them. That's the bottom line.
3: I'm glad you bring up the idea of reflexive partisanship. We've seen a bit of a break from that in recent days because there are some Republicans, conservative Republicans, who really don't like this agreement, have a lot of questions about it, and are aware that there is a law that Congress has passed that would seem to require Congress to vote in some way, or at least give the opportunity for Congress to vote in some way on any nuclear agreement with Iran. A few days have passed. Are your Republicans who raised concerns still admitting they are concerned, and are they going to do anything about it?
4: Well, it's interesting because a couple of different layers. I mean, you do have a lot of Republicans, who are just going along with it no matter what. But the other problem here is, of course, a lot of the people who are disagreeing with Trump are the hawks. They're the ones who think, no, we can, in fact, fundamentally break Iran and we should keep trying.
3: Their objection is there should be more war.
4: Well, I think their objection was sort of less logical than that. It's like, no, we want more. We should get more. It's unacceptable that Iran is doing these things. I hear people say it's unacceptable. Okay, well, it's unacceptable. What are you going to do about it? Is there an option on the table to actually change that? And they kidded themselves into thinking that if we just bombed enough, that would have that effect, but it won't. So you have to manage the world as it is, not as you want it to be. And I think a lot of the hawks are still imagining that world where if we just apply enough pressure to Iran, they will break. Again, Iran is a major threat. We have to figure out how to deter them, but thinking we're going to eliminate them is a problem. So I think we shouldn't have got into the war in the first place, but now the people are saying, well, let's just keep at it. I mean, what's the first rule of holes is when you're in one, stop digging. Mm. So I hope that's the lesson the Trump administration has learned.
3: Representative Adam Smith of Washington State, thanks so much.
4: Thanks, Steve.

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3: For Arizona Public Radio and Flagstaff, I'm meteorologist Lee Bourne. A heat wave here for our first days of summer. This week, high temperatures will be running around 10 degrees above average for this time of year. Mountains will be checking in the upper 80s, low 90s. Navajo and Apache counties, mid-90s, low 100s. Prescott region, mid-upper 90s. Verde Valley, just under 105. Some cloud cover offers a little bit of relief mid to late week. Isolated showers and thunderstorms possible, mainly Wednesday and Thursday.
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3: This is Morning Edition from NPR News. I'm Michelle Martin.
4: And I'm Steve Inskeep. For almost 20 years now, I've been following the career of Mike Pence.
5: You know, Steve, we both hail from Indiana.
6: True.
4: He talked with NPR as a conservative House Republican, as vice president, and then as the former official who had refused President Trump's demand to help overturn the 2020 election. Pence's politics remained consistent while his party changed. Pence's latest book includes a critique of the second Trump administration and what he terms the populist right. His book, What Conservatives Believe, supports free trade and free markets while challenging Trump's tariffs and other interventions in the economy.
5: Well, from I think the very first instance when the new Trump administration announced that they were going to take shares in Nippon's purchase of U.S. steel, I was struck by the fact that Senator Elizabeth Warren said, and I quoted in my book, she said, "I think Donald Trump has come across an idea that I came up with years ago." But honestly, Steve, the idea of government ownership of private enterprise was not her idea. That Karl Marx actually came up with that.
4: Are you also concerned about what might be described as political favoritism of companies? The Ellisons, who were close supporters of the president, have received regulatory approval to create a giant media conglomerate. We could go on and on with examples, but that's one. What do you think?
5: Steve, I think it's one of the lesser reported aspects of the tariff regime that's been imposed by the administration is the granting of waivers to large corporations of certain tariffs means that small business America, small business Indiana, largely gets left out of the equation.
4: And these are waivers for companies that are close to the president. Is that the connection that you're making?
5: That I don't think there's any question, have access to the White House and are able to get some accommodation or consideration in that. You know, the foundation that I created, Advancing American Freedom, actually came up with a study about 6 months ago that in the first year of this administration, lobbying fees in Washington, D.C. had increased by tenfold. People that want to drain the swamp in Washington, D.C., there's maybe nothing more swampy than the battle over getting tariff waivers for big business. And I think you make a great point.
4: I want to ask about another aspect of your argument here. In listing what conservatives believe, you say conservatives believe that all men are created equal. Mm-hmm. Of course, you're quoting the Declaration of Independence, not very controversial. However, there is debate on the political right about the role and the future of men and women. When you say all men are created equal, do you include women?
5: Oh, of course, Steve. At our core, this nation, we'll remember in just a few weeks, the signing of the Declaration of Independence 250 years ago, that principle that throughout mankind, that all men and women are created equal, derived from the belief among our founders that we're endowed by our Creator with certain inalienable rights of life and liberty and the pursuit of happiness. And I just think as we celebrate the 250th anniversary, we do well to return to first principles.
4: There are some on the political right who have popularized the idea of one family, one vote. There's a man, there's a woman, there's children. The husband votes, the woman does not vote. You're smiling as I speak. What do you think of that idea?
5: Well, it's one person, one vote. in this country, and people have bled and died for that principle. When it comes to the American family, there is a move among the populist right to expand government programs deep into the family to drive certain outcomes. I can tell you, as a father of three, the grandfather of five, what American families need is an application of the kind of principles that will create higher wages, more opportunities, more jobs, and I'm confident the American family will thrive.
4: There's another thing I want to ask about, because you clearly admire Barry Goldwater. You write about him in the opening pages of the book. He was an antecedent to Ronald Reagan. And there is one part of Goldwater's record that would seem suddenly to be relevant again. He voted against the Civil Rights Act of 1964 as a senator. The civil rights legislation in the 1960s is now being rejudged or relitigated before the Supreme Court. We're changing the rules as we speak for redistricting. It will affect this fall's elections. Should conservatives stand for civil rights?
5: Well, I think one of the greatest legislative accomplishments of the last century was the Civil Rights Act of 1964. Barry Goldwater, in his famous book, Conscience of a Conservative, that inspired my new book, voted against it, opposed it. But to his undying credit, he regretted that. The Supreme Court recently said that race cannot be taken into account when drawing congressional district lines, recognizing that the civil rights protections flow to the individual and not to drive outcomes. I support the legal foundation under that decision. But I really do believe that ensuring that we as conservatives are articulating that vision of equality of opportunity goes to the very heart of our movement.
4: I'm thinking about that Supreme Court ruling, which had to do with another 1960s law, this 1965 Voting Rights Act,
5: right,
4: and the rules under which the federal government might mandate redistricting in a state that historically had districted black people out of power. And if I can summarize the court ruling, they're saying, actually, if you try to correct that, you're the racist. If you're creating a majority black district, you may be discriminating. And the legislature in this case is entirely free to do almost anything they want, so long as they say they were purely partisan. Is that really in line with the intent of the constitutional amendments underlying all this and in line with the 1965 Act?
5: Well, I think it's, if you understand that civil rights flow to the individual, my reading, and I haven't read the whole opinion, but my reading and my support for that decision is that the focus is on the individual and preserving the civil rights of individuals. And then allowing, I'm not a big fan of partisan gerrymandering, Steve, full disclosure, mm-hmm. but it's the system that we have, and just ensuring that race in no aspect plays a role in the partisan gerrymandering, I think is proper.
4: Mr. Vice President, thanks for coming by.
5: Thank you, Steve. Great to see you.
4: His new book is What Conservatives Believe. 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
6: Firefighters are anticipating a busy summer in the West. The U.S. Forest Service says it is ahead of its hiring goals, but some Westerners are worried by downsizing at the agency.
7: These layoffs at the federal level are presenting risk as to our ability to respond to major wildfires.
6: I'm Mary Louise Kelly. Concerns over wildfire staffing on All Things Considered from NPR News.
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9: Live from NPR News in Washington, I'm Dave Mattingly. Iran has agreed to allow UN inspectors back into the country as a result of high-level negotiations between the U.S. and Iran. That's according to Vice President Vance, who spoke to reporters in Geneva today after the talks wrapped up. He described the discussions toward a final deal with Iran as having made great progress. Iran has not commented. The former chair of the Federal Reserve, Alan Greenspan, has died. His family says Greenspan died at his home this morning of complications from Parkinson's disease. He was 100 years old. NPR's Scott Horsley says Greenspan led the central bank for nearly two decades.
10: Greenspan was the rare celebrity among central bankers, featured not only in the business pages, but on the cover of popular magazines. A word from Greenspan could move financial markets, an outcome he generally tried to avoid by speaking a nearly indecipherable dialect known as Fed speak. In the 1990s, Greenspan kept interest rates down even as unemployment fell to historically low levels, prolonging the economic expansion. A libertarian, Greenspan resisted calls for stricter bank regulation. Critics say that contributed to the financial meltdown in 2008, 2 years after Greenspan retired as leader of the central bank. Scott Horsley, NPR News, Washington.
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12: Good morning. It is 6:32. I'm Bree Burkett with Arizona Public Radio News in Flagstaff. Researchers from Arizona's three public universities say capturing even a small amount of the rain and snow that now evaporate could help boost the state's water supply. The joint report prepared for the State Department of Water Resources found more than 95% of Arizona's precipitation is lost to evaporation or absorbed by plants before it can recharge groundwater supplies. The study examined all 51 of the state's groundwater basins, how rain and snow contribute to the water supply, and how climate change could negatively affect that supply in the future. Researchers say strategies such as forest thinning, flood management and other land use practices could help increase groundwater recharge. Governor Katie Hobbs vetoed 88 bills in a single day Friday, rejecting a wide range of proposals approved by the Republican-controlled legislature. One would have prohibited the state from bringing Mexican gray wolf puppies into Arizona or using state money to do so. Others would have capped some speed camera fines and lowered the age for a learner's permit to age 15. Hobbs also rejected bills dealing with immigration enforcement, vaccinations, and gender transition care for minors. She signed 72 other bills into law that same day. This brings her veto total for the year to 147.
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12: A warming trend kicks off today with daytime temperatures 5 to 10 degrees above normal. Yesterday was the first day of summer, so I guess we are already testing that. Start date in just a few minutes. It's 6:34.
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4: It's Morning Edition from NPR News. I'm Steve Inskeep.
3: And I'm Michelle Martin. Good morning. A revolving door of seven prime ministers in just 10 years. That's the state of politics in the United Kingdom. The latest, Keir Starmer has just made this announcement.
13: I will resign as leader of the Labour Party. I have spoken to His Majesty the King this morning to inform him of my decision.
4: This means he eventually steps down as UK Prime Minister, though his party remains in power for the moment. His likely successor is Andy Burnham, the outgoing mayor of Manchester, England.
3: For more on how that transition happens and why, let's go to NPR's Lauren Freyer in London. Lauren, good morning.
14: Good morning, Michelle.
3: So why has Starmer resigned?
14: Yeah, he was elected 2 years ago with a landslide majority in parliament, and now he has the lowest approval ratings of any prime minister in UK history. Part of it is scandals you may have heard about, his decision to appoint Peter Mandelson, a friend of Jeffrey Epstein, as the UK ambassador to Washington. But part of it is Starmer's failure to connect with people and to deliver real change that he promised after 14 years of austerity under the previous Conservative Party rule, you know, improvements on cost of living and such. His own Labour Party lawmakers, his parliamentary party, began turning on him in recent weeks. And here's what he said from behind a lectern at 10 Downing Street moments ago, at some points his voice cracking and breaking with tears and emotion.
13: The question my party is asking now is whether I am best placed to lead us into the next general election. I have heard the answer of my parliamentary party to that question. And I accept that answer with good grace.
14: Starmer said he will stay on as a caretaker prime minister, and then nominations for his successor will open on the 9th of July. So it will be a summer of politics here.
3: Tell us about his likely successor.
14: Yeah, so Labour MPs seem to be coalescing around Andy Burnham. He's the popular outgoing mayor of Manchester, England. He was an MP in the past, a member of parliament, then returned home to Northern England to serve as mayor in his home region. He brought economic development to post-industrial Manchester as mayor. He won a special election to parliament last week. He's actually being sworn into parliament this afternoon, after which he will be eligible to challenge Starmer. He's seen more as sort of folksy, able to connect with voters in a way that Starmer did not, perhaps slightly to the left of Starmer, more likely to sort of robustly defend a welfare state. But he will face the same headwinds, you know, rising global energy prices, strained public finances. So in a way, this is a change in personality at the top rather than policy. You know, both Burnham and Starmer are from the same party with roughly the same politics.
3: But Burnham would be the seventh British prime minister in 10 years. Has that revolving door had an impact?
14: Yeah, I spoke this morning with a former political secretary to former Prime Minister Tony Blair. His name is John McTiernan. And he reminded me, actually, tomorrow is the 10th anniversary of the Brexit vote, when Britons voted to exit the European Union. Then Prime Minister David Cameron resigned the very next day. Brexit ultimately hurt the British economy, you know, triggered 10 years of political turmoil that we are still experiencing now.
3: That is. And here's Lauren Freyer in London. Lauren, thank you.
14: You're welcome.
4: On June 24th, it will be 4 years since the Supreme Court overturned Roe v. Wade, which had given women the right to abortion nationwide. Now we have new information on abortions from the Society of Family Planning. And what do you know? The number of abortions has gone up. There are nearly twice as many abortions occurring in the United States as before the ruling. Kate Wells is with our partner KFF Health News, and she's going to explain how this happened. Hi there, Kate.
15: Hey, Steve.
4: How could it be that the number of abortions would go up so dramatically at a time when something close to half the states have restricted access?
15: Yeah, well, the short answer is telehealth. It used to be that you could only get the abortion pill mifepristone by actually going to see a doctor in person. The FDA removed that restriction during the pandemic. And then in 2022, when Roe v. Wade fell, we saw this proliferation of these online and telehealth companies that will essentially mail you the pill to your home over state lines. Mm. And that has made it easier in places like Louisiana to get these abortion pills now than it was, you know, when Roe v. Wade was still the law of the land. That is obviously not the outcome that states like Texas and Louisiana wanted, and that's why we're seeing them sue over this access.
4: Oh, this is very interesting. Could those lawsuits put telehealth out of business?
15: Well, the telehealth companies don't really think so. And we kind of got a sense of why they feel very confident right now last month. I don't know if you remember, but Louisiana's lawsuit made it up to the Supreme Court. It's gotten the furthest. And during that fight, there was this weekend in May where it became effectively illegal to mail one of the two abortion pills, mifepristone. But it didn't actually change anything. The telehealth providers that I was talking to, they had a backup plan, which was just mail out the other abortion pill, misoprostol. I talked with Dr. Angel Foster. She's with the Massachusetts Medication Abortion Project. And she said during that weekend, they went to their patients who had already ordered these pills and said, we can give you a refund. We can wait to see if the legal landscape changes, or we can mail you just misoprostol. But she warned them, you know, if you have a medication abortion with just misoprostol, it can take longer, it can be more painful, it can even be slightly less effective.
16: And the vast majority of our patients wanted misoprostol only. They didn't care. Their response was, whatever can get to me fastest.
4: Meaning that in spite of all the restrictions, people are finding the opportunity to do what they want to do.
15: Right, because the way that people access abortion now has just fundamentally changed. You know, even if you can't mail mifepristone, telehealth providers will use misoprostol. If the telehealth providers in the U.S. get shut down, patients are already getting these medications from outside the U.S. People are still going to be able to get them.
4: How do abortion opponents feel about this reality that they've won in so many places and the number of abortions has almost doubled?
15: Yeah, they are frustrated, and they're especially frustrated with the Trump administration, which they expected would do more to crack down on this access to these pills by now. I talked with Christy Hamrick. She's with Students for Life of America. And she said, look, they appreciate a lot of the things the administration has done on this, like cutting Medicaid payments to Planned Parenthood. But she says they want to see more.
17: That doesn't get to the fact that the number one way in which babies die in the womb in America today is by chemical abortion pills.
15: You can just see very clearly where the battle lines are right now. This is about access to medication abortion over the internet. It's completely changed the game, and that is where this fight is going to be.
4: Kate Wells with our partner KFF Health News. Thanks so much.
15: You're welcome.
4: We're glad you're joining us on this Monday morning on Morning Edition. Morning Edition and StoryCorps are marking America's 250th birthday with a new project, creating a time capsule of American stories featuring you. 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
2: Stardate, June 22nd. It's hard to see a pattern in most of the constellations. Their stars are too faint or too spread out, or the pattern is just too obscure. Perhaps the most prominent exception is Scorpius. It takes little imagination to see the curving body of a scorpion in its stars. The scorpion skitters low across the south on summer nights. Its brightest star is Antares. The scorpion's body and tail curl to the lower left. The head is to the upper right. It's marked by a line of three stars. They're about the same brightness, and they're fairly evenly spaced. From top to bottom, the stars are Beta, Delta, and Pi Scorpii. Delta is a bit brighter than the others. All three stars are extraordinary. Each of them actually consists of more than one star. All of the member stars are quite young, no more than a few percent the age of the Sun. And most of them are big and heavy, with some of them fated to end their lives as supernovas, titanic explosions that will outshine billions of normal stars. Delta Scorpii consist of two stars. At least one of them will become a supernova. Pi Scorpii is a triple system. It also features at least one future supernova. Beta is the busiest of the systems. At least six stars, all orbiting each other in a complex gravitational ballet. Two of those stars are likely to become supernovas, briefly highlighting the head of the scorpion. Our web address is stardate.org. For the University of Texas McDonald Observatory, I'm Billy Henry.
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0: 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I'm Steve Inskeep.
4: And I'm Michelle Martin. Good morning. The FIFA World Cup got supersized for its return to the U.S. It expanded from 32 to 48 teams, a decision that was criticized. But now the underdogs are having their day. And NPR sports correspondent Becky Sullivan is with us now from Los Angeles to tell us more about that. Hi, Becky.
5: Good morning.
4: So, obviously, the fear was that expanding to 48 teams would mean a lot more lopsided matches or blowouts, at least blowouts from a soccer perspective.
5: Mm-hmm.
4: But that is not what has happened. Tell us more.
5: Yeah, exactly. I mean, there definitely have been a handful of uncompetitive duds. I don't want to say there's been none. Like, you had Germany that sort of walloped Curacao in the opening game there. But honestly, that's been kind of a little bit of an outlier. And on the other hand, the expansion has given us some of the most emotional, inspiring moments of the World Cup so far, including one of my favorite moments, which was when the Democratic Republic of Congo earned its first ever World Cup point in its history with a 1-1 draw against Portugal. You had New Zealand versus Iran, which on paper was one of the most lopsided matchups ever in the history of the tournament. But the outcome was a 2-2 draw, which was thrilling to watch. And then, of course, there's been Cape Verde, the African island nation, which has been the runaway Cinderella story of it all so far. And they wouldn't have qualified it if it had still been a 32-team tournament.
4: Yeah, tell us more about this. Was it Cabo Verde's first ever appearance at the World Cup?
5: Exactly. Yeah, this is the third smallest country by population ever to qualify for the World Cup. It seems like they were up against this very difficult group. You had Spain, who are the Goliaths of the tournament, the towering favorites, the dominant winners of the Euros just a couple summers ago. They drew them 0-0. And then up next, they had Uruguay, another traditionally strong team. Yesterday, they played that game. That was a 2-2 draw, also very thrilling. And at the press conference afterward, Cape Verde's coach, Bubista, he was all smiles. Here's a little bit of what he was saying.
6: Quando você entra dentro das quatro linhas, muitas coisas se igualam.
5: What he's saying is, you know, once you're inside those four lines on the soccer pitch, many things become equal, even when your opponent is one of the best in the world. Not only in football, he says, but in other parts of life, you can achieve great things regardless of the challenges, be they financial or any other, so long as you have a dream and you chase that dream. And so, Michelle, I think that's pretty inspirational stuff from a team that would have been excluded, but get to play.
4: Okay, Becky, can you just briefly explain why a tie is the cause for such celebration? A lot of people are like, huh? Wait, a nil-nil score or a draw, and people are like celebrating. What's that all about? Could you just briefly explain why that's such a big deal?
5: Yeah, the way that the World Cup works is that all the teams are divided into groups of four, and those groups all do a little round robin with the other three teams. They each play against all the three teams in their group, and if you win, you get 3 points. If you draw, you get 1 point. If you lose, you get 0 points. And then the teams with the most points move on, the top two or three teams. So it's a big deal to draw and get 1 point even, because now that Cabo Verde has gotten 1 point against the top two teams in their group, they have one game left to play. That's against Saudi Arabia. That game is this coming Friday. Saudi Arabia is actually the easiest team they'll have faced so far. And so if they can pull off a win, that'll get them 5 points in total. That'll guarantee them a spot in the knockout round, which would just be unbelievably impressive.
4: That is NPR's Becky Sullivan in Los Angeles. Becky, thank you.
5: Of course, you're welcome.

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1: And this is listener-supported KNAU, Arizona Public Radio. Good morning. It is 6:50 on this Monday, June 22nd. Hope everyone had a nice weekend. I'm Bree Burkett. Nice to be back with you.
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1: Vice President Vance traveled to Switzerland over the weekend for a new round of negotiations with Iran.
3: The opening of the Strait of Hormuz, the ending of the Iranian nuclear program, all of these things have already been accomplished. The question before us now is how much more can we accomplish together?
1: But new threats against Iran by President Trump have complicated the talks. The details in about 10 minutes. Plus, three people have died recently from heat-related causes in Grand Canyon National Park, with temperatures well into the triple digits. More in the 7 o'clock newscast.
4: Funding for KNAU comes from Tom Phelan, owner of Tassano Contracting, a Flagstaff-based general contractor and design-build firm providing residential renovation and construction services throughout northern Arizona. 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
1: First day of summer was yesterday, and we are really, really running with that. A warming trend begins today with daytime temperatures 5 to 10 degrees above normal. Moisture does return as early as tomorrow with the possibility of isolated showers and thunderstorms. Better chances Wednesday and Thursday. It's 6:51.
5: It's Morning Edition from NPR News. I'm Steve Inskeep.
6: And I'm Michelle Martin. Longtime Federal Reserve Chairman Alan Greenspan has died of complications from Parkinson's disease. He was 100 years old. Greenspan was the rare celebrity among central bankers, lionized for the long-running economic boom of the 1990s. His reputation was tarnished, however, by the global financial crisis, which struck a decade later. NPR's Scott Horsley reports.
7: Alan Greenspan was a talented jazz musician. As a young man, he played both clarinet and saxophone, and even studied at Juilliard. But it was economics that made him a rock star and a symbol of the widely shared prosperity at the end of the 20th century.
8: Only in God and Alan Greenspan we trust.
7: In the boom times, the 1990s, when it seemed every barber shop had a TV tuned to the stock market channel, ordinary Americans hung on Greenspan's every word. Never mind that the Fed chairman sometimes sounded as if he were speaking a foreign language.
9: Looking at the overall gross domestic price index from a macro point of view confirms the essential order of magnitude of the bias implied.
7: Greenspan liked to write speeches in the bathtub, and it was his listeners who were sometimes left feeling underwater. He deliberately garbled his syntax to avoid saying anything that might move financial markets. A notorious exception came in 1996, when Greenspan seemed to suggest that stock prices might be getting ahead of themselves.
9: How do we know when irrational exuberance has unduly escalated asset values?
7: The warning that exuberant investors might not be quite rational sent temporary shivers through global stock markets. But Greenspan's own stock continued to climb. He was married to NBC News anchor Andrea Mitchell, and the two made a somewhat unlikely power couple. Jay Leno once joked at a White House correspondents' dinner, they even outshined Bill and Hillary Clinton.
10: I want to say a special hello also to the wife of the most powerful man in the world, Andrea Mitchell. Andrea Mitchell, where are you? Andrea Mitchell, ladies and gentlemen.
7: Joking aside, Greenspan was considered a master of monetary policy. He led the Federal Reserve for almost two decades under four different presidents. Much of his tenure was marked by falling unemployment. And traditionally, when unemployment gets that low, central bankers raise interest rates to ward off inflation. But Princeton economist Alan Blinder says Greenspan broke with that tradition and kept interest rates relatively low.
11: He was willing to watch and wait as the unemployment rate drifted lower and lower and lower and lower, and we still had no inflation.
7: Greenspan's gamble paid off, and the economy kept booming for a decade. Although critics argue his easy money policies also helped to inflate the dot-com bubble and later fueled the subprime mortgage meltdown. Greenspan refused to use the Fed's regulatory powers to crack down on risky lending. His libertarian philosophy was shaped in part by the novelist Ayn Rand.
12: Greenspan said that Ayn Rand put the moral foundation under capitalism for him.
7: Rand's biographer, Ann Heller, says Greenspan was part of the author's inner circle. He contributed to her book on capitalism. And when Greenspan joined the Ford administration, Rand attended his swearing-in ceremony. Greenspan believed bankers didn't need heavy-handed regulation because their own self-interest would prevent them from taking undue risks. Only after risky banking helped trigger the global financial crisis in 2008, 2 years after he left the Fed, would Greenspan sheepishly tell a congressional panel he'd been wrong.
9: I was shocked because I've been going for 40 years or more with very considerable evidence that it was working exceptionally well.
7: But the idea that bankers will sometimes take dangerous risks if they're allowed to should not have come as a surprise to Greenspan. Decades earlier, he'd played a bit part in the savings and loan crisis, which was a kind of dress rehearsal for the 2008 meltdown. As a private economist in the 1980s, Greenspan provided a testimonial for what he called seasoned and expert management at Lincoln Savings and Loan, hoping to ward off regulation. Lincoln later collapsed, costing taxpayers billions, and its boss, Charles Keating, went to prison for fraud. Self-interest, it seems, is not always enough to protect taxpayers and investors from the risky moves made by others. Economist Vincent Reinhardt says it took courage for Greenspan to acknowledge that.
13: For Alan Greenspan to say, well, maybe markets don't always get it right, is a reflection on his entire career, not just his tenure at the Fed.
7: Greenspan will be remembered as both a maestro of monetary policy and a reluctant regulator. His legacy is shaped by the boom he fostered and by the bust he failed to prevent. Scott Horsley, NPR News, Washington.
5: Ukraine's capital, Kyiv, hosted a pride parade that included soldiers from Ukraine's war. NPR's Joanna Kakitsis reports.
14: The 31-year-old soldier marching in his first pride parade wears thick sunglasses and a balaclava. Unfortunately, no one in my brigade knows about my orientation, he says, so I'm hiding my face. NPR is identifying him by his military call sign, Psycho, for security reasons. Next to him is Dmytro Kalinin, an IT worker whose boyfriend is on the front line. He says they were recently harassed while holding hands in public. He says, I do not feel safe in Ukraine right now. Hundreds of police blocked off streets for the Pride March. In a nearby counter-demonstration, men in black stomp on rainbow flags. They shout slogans about Jesus, order, and the traditional family. Among them is far-right activist Dmytro Korchinsky. He tells a local reporter, we are for Ukraine, remaining a white Christian country. Back at the Kyiv Pride March, Gediminas Natvitskas, a European Union official here, insists this is not a majority view in Ukraine.
15: In the last years, Ukraine has shown big progress. LGBTI community is also contributing to the freedom of Ukraine. Many people in society recognize that.
14: A 2024 survey says 70% of Ukrainians believe the LGBTQ community should have the same rights as others. There were also protests when an update of the civil code did not include same-sex marriage and civil partnerships. Olena Shatsova is a veteran. She's here with her girlfriend and teenage daughter. My family does not count here, she says, and my joining the military did not change that. The Pride Parade is cut short by news of an incoming Russian drone. The marchers hold up their banners as they descend into the subway for shelter. Joanna Kakissis, NPR News, Kyiv.
5: It's Morning Edition from NPR News. I'm Steve Inskeep.
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1: Three people have died recently from heat-related causes in the Grand Canyon, with temperatures well into the triple digits. More on that in just a few minutes here on KNAU HD, 88.7 Flagstaff, KPUB, 91.7 Flagstaff, KNAA, 90.7 Sholo, KNAD, 91.7 Page, KNAG, 90.3 Grand Canyon, and KNAQ, 89.3 Prescott, online at knau.org. 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
5: Good morning. The U.S. and Iran agreed to create a high-level committee to oversee whatever comes next. How are the people whose lives will be affected most seeing their future? It's Morning Edition from NPR News. The President of the United States says the algae-plagued reflecting pool on the National Mall will be drained again. I'm Steve Inskeep.
6: And I'm Michelle Martin. Multiple people have been arrested for allegedly vandalizing the pool, although recent renovations seem to be the problem. A possible breakthrough in cancer detection, a test that screens for multiple cancers. Also, seeing Serena Williams back on the tennis court made us wonder if there are benefits to returning to a sport, even for those of us who weren't superstars. It's Monday, June 22nd. Happy birthday to Meryl Streep, nominated for 21 Oscars and winner of 3. She is 77 years old today. News is next.
17: Live from NPR News in Washington, I'm Korva Coleman. Vice President Vance has concluded the first round of high-level talks with Iranian officials in Switzerland. The mediators are Pakistan and Qatar. Officials from these two countries say technical teams from Iran and the U.S. will go on talking about the details of the preliminary agreement. NPR's Aya Batrawi has more.
18: Mediators say technical talks on Iran's nuclear program and U.S. sanctions are continuing through the week in Switzerland in order to reach a final deal within 60 days. They say the U.S. and Iran also agreed to create a, quote, deconfliction cell to ensure a ceasefire in Lebanon holds. This comes after high-level talks concluded in Switzerland in what mediators say was a, quote, positive and constructive atmosphere. Those talks almost didn't happen. Iran's delegation refused to meet Vance due to Israeli attacks on southern Lebanon. Iran then said it was closing the Strait of Hormuz, and President Trump threatened the U.S. could resume attacks on Iran. But by Sunday, the two sides were sitting down for talks, and there were no new attacks between Iran-backed Hezbollah and Israel in Lebanon. Aya Beltrawi, NPR News, Dubai.
17: British Prime Minister Keir Starmer is resigning as head of the Labour Party, effectively stepping down as prime minister as well. He says he'll stay on as caretaker prime minister until a new leader is chosen. That could possibly be Andy Burnham, the former mayor of Greater Manchester. Burnham just won election to the UK Parliament last week and said today he intends to run for Labour Party leader. If he wins, he'll also become Britain's new prime minister. NPR's Lauren Freyer says his policies are not that substantially different from Starmer's.
19: He's seen more as sort of folksy, able to connect with voters in a way that Starmer did not. Perhaps slightly to the left of Starmer, more likely to sort of robustly defend a welfare state. But he will face the same headwinds, you know, rising global energy prices, strained public finances. So in a way, this is a change in personality at the top rather than policy.
17: NPR's Lauren Freyer reporting. Stocks opened higher this morning on a day when investors are remembering the late Alan Greenspan. NPR's Scott Horsley reports he died this morning at his home in Washington at the age of 100.
7: The Federal Reserve said in a statement today that Greenspan's nearly two decades at the helm of the central bank was marked by periods of significant economic expansion as well as periods of considerable stress. Former colleagues say Greenspan brought rigorous analytical discipline to monetary policymaking and helped establish the credibility that remains one of the Federal Reserve's most important assets. Greenspan was an acolyte of the libertarian Ayn Rand and a reluctant regulator who believed bankers' self-interest would prevent them from excessive risk. He acknowledged the shortcomings of that hands-off approach only after risky behavior produced the great financial crisis 2 years after he left the Fed in 2006. Scott Horsley, NPR News, Washington.
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1: Good morning. It is 7:04. I'm Bree Burkett with Arizona Public Radio News in Flagstaff. Officials in Grand Canyon National Park say three people have died from heat-related causes, with temperatures recently well into the triple digits. KNAU's Ryan Heinches has more.
2: On June 12th, a 72-year-old man was hiking on the popular South Kaibab Trail when he succumbed to the heat. And then just 4 days later, a 67-year-old man and a 68-year-old woman died from what officials believe was heat-related illness on the North Kaibab Trail. Forecasters that day had issued an extreme heat warning for lower elevations in the canyon, where temperatures neared 110 degrees at Phantom Ranch. Park rangers responded via helicopter to both incidents, but all three hikers were dead when they arrived. It comes less than a month after an 18-year-old man also died from heat-related causes while hiking in the Inner Canyon. For KNAU, I'm Ryan Heinches in Flagstaff.
1: And an extreme heat warning is again in effect today for the Grand Canyon below 4,000 feet. Daytime temperatures around 100.

0: The National Park Service advises not hiking, avoid strenuous hikes and activities during the hottest part of the day. The primary will decide, or rather, today is the last day to register for next month's primary. The primary will decide the Republican candidate for governor that will face incumbent Katie Hobbs in the November general election. Other races include the state representatives from both the Flagstaff and Prescott areas, along with much of the Navajo Nation. Eligible voters can register online, by mail, or in person through the Secretary of State's office or county election offices by 5 p.m. today. County officials are already preparing for early voting and processing, with Election Day less than a month away on July 21st. Absentee ballots are set to go out this week. New data from the Centers for Disease Control and Prevention shows Indigenous women have a higher rate of pregnancy-related deaths compared to any other ethnic group. They attribute the disparity to factors like exposure to multiple metals, which can increase risks during pregnancy and lead to preterm birth. Other studies point to the long-term adverse effects of exposure to chemicals like arsenic and uranium. The CDC reports that most maternal deaths occur after childbirth. The agency has launched the Hear Her campaign to expand outreach with public service messages aimed at Indigenous women, highlighting warning signs of life-threatening complications like severe headaches, swelling, and trouble breathing. This is KNAU. Coming up, the latest on the negotiations with Iran. J.D. Vance, Vice President J.D. Vance, is in Switzerland today for a new round of negotiations. That's ahead, 7:07.
1: It's Morning Edition from NPR News. I'm Steve Inskeep.
2: And I'm Michelle Martin. Good morning. The U.S. and Iran had a long first day of negotiations in Switzerland with the goal of permanently ending the war.
1: President Trump was not there, but was close to his phone and made bellicose remarks on social media that threatened to upend the talks just as they were starting. The two sides have agreed previously to a roadmap and have 60 days to resolve a host of issues.
2: For details, we're joined by NPR's Greg Myrie, who is in Tel Aviv. Greg, hello to you.
3: Hi, Michelle.
2: So they've given themselves 60 days. How did day one go?
3: Well, it was pretty rocky. Vice President J.D. Vance led the U.S. delegation in Switzerland, and he sounded an upbeat note. But President Trump threatened in social media posts and in interviews to again attack Iran. At one point, the Iranian media said the country's delegation was walking out because of Trump's comments, though that didn't actually happen. The talks lasted into the early hours of Monday. The two countries mediating the talks, Pakistan and Qatar, put out a statement saying there was encouraging progress, and the U.S. and Iran have agreed to a roadmap. This includes a working group on the war in Lebanon, which will clearly be a key part of these talks. They also set up a line of communication to deal with the Strait of Hormuz, and lower-level working groups are now set to continue meetings all week.
2: Okay, I'm going to ask you about all these things. I'll take them one by one. First, what is happening with the war in Lebanon?
3: You know, yesterday was a good day. UN peacekeepers said they did not record shooting by either side Sunday, the first such day since the fighting erupted on March 2nd. It's now midday here today, and so far it remains quiet. But it's still very combustible. Iran's foreign minister, Abbas Araghchi, said the first real test of this peace effort is the Lebanon war. There was very heavy fighting Friday and Saturday. Israeli troops remain miles inside southern Lebanon. The Israeli leader Benjamin Netanyahu says Israel will keep troops there for as long as it takes, he says, to protect northern Israel. Hezbollah is also defiant, saying the war will not be settled until Israeli troops leave Lebanon.
2: Okay, let's turn to the Strait of Hormuz. Is oil still flowing today?
3: Yeah, Michelle, it's a hard one. It's kind of unclear at the moment. Iran said over the weekend it was closing the strait because of the fighting in Lebanon, but that was before the fighting died down in the last day and a half. Now, U.S. Central Command says the strait remains open. Quote, Iran does not control the Strait of Hormuz. Traffic continues to flow. Now, according to groups monitoring shipping traffic, dozens of ships passed through the strait Saturday. This was one of the busiest days, maybe the busiest day since the waterway was closed nearly 4 months ago. But the traffic slowed down sharply on Sunday. We're keeping watch today, trying to see what's happening.
2: And of course, the big issue remains Iran's nuclear program. Was there any movement on that front?
3: So,

0: U.S. diplomat who's not authorized to speak publicly said there were, quote, robust discussions on all elements of the nuclear deal. Now, the statement by the Pakistan and Qatar mediators mentioned the nuclear issue as one of several discussed, but gave no details. It seems the immediate focus is these urgent questions like the war in Lebanon and the Strait of Hormuz. The U.S. certainly expects to address Iran's nuclear program in depth and once a deal, but it may not be the top of the agenda right now.
1: Interesting, since that was the stated reason for starting all this. So that is NPR's Greg Myrie in Tel Aviv. Greg, thank you.
0: Sure thing, Michelle.
2: We've heard plenty of debate in the United States over the U.S. agreement with Iran. Vice President Vance has defended the agreement in many interviews. Some Republicans have cast it as a surrender, even if they originally supported the war. Some Democrats have said it's a terrible deal, yet still better than Trump's war. Now we'll sample opinions from Israel and Iran. We reached two Iranians, both of whom asked us not to use their full names out of fear of retribution. V is in his 30s and lives in Tehran.
3: I think a lot of people here are just relieved. Most people are just so fed up with this uncertainty for the past year that they just hope that the final agreement is reached and life gets back to normal.
2: While he welcomes an end to the fighting, he says many others are skeptical that it will last.
3: People on both sides of the spectrum still believe that this is a trap and the U.S. is going to buy some time and maybe find another excuse after the World Cup or after the midterm elections in the U.S. and start bombing Iran again.
1: So that's a voice from Tehran. Mehraz is in the northern city of Ghazvin. He is a writer in his 40s.
4: Majority of Iranian people expected the collapse of the regime. Right now, they are deeply disappointed.
1: Mehraz is pessimistic that life will improve for the Iranian people.
4: The United States has often followed a similar pattern with its adversaries. Sometimes after a change of administration, the same cycle tends to repeat itself. Negotiations, agreements, sanctions, threats of war, or even war.
1: Which is why, Mehraz says, he is indifferent to the peace talks.
4: It doesn't really matter to me whether an agreement is reached or not, because our opinions mean nothing to this brutal regime.
2: That's how some Iranians are feeling about peace talks between the U.S. and Iran. Now we have a voice from Israel, where we have reached Alon Pincus. He is a former Israeli diplomat who advised two former Israeli prime ministers and four foreign ministers. Ambassador, welcome.
5: Thank you. Good to be with you, Steve.
2: So I'm looking at numbers from this poll released by the Hebrew University of Jerusalem, and the top line is that 92% of Israelis believe that Iran won the war. I'm thinking about the old joke about the impossibility of getting any Israelis to agree about anything. 92% have the same opinion that you lost the war?
5: Yeah, but they each come, I would imagine, from a different angle, and they each have three angles to explain why they reached that unity or unison. Yeah, but that's not the only interesting number. 72.5% of Israelis do not believe Netanyahu when he boasts about the achievements of the war. And 85%, roughly, I think it was 85, I recall from memory, you probably have the poll numbers ahead of in front of you. Mm-hmm. 85% think that no significant gains have been made. And so 92 is not that far away.
2: 92% feel that Israel yep. lost. Did people feel that way, though, I don't know, a month ago when the
5: no.
2: people felt that they'd won before the peace negotiations is what you're telling me.
5: Well, exactly. You just nailed it in terms of the timeline. When this war began and there was all this bravado about, you know, these monumental, heroic, glorious military achievements that both Israel and the U.S. Bragged about, Israelis were certain that this is going to be a decisive victory. And the weeks went by, and it was less of a decisive victory. On April 8th, President Trump announces a ceasefire that was then extended every 2-3 weeks. Mm-hmm. But then, you know, news is leaked, and bits of information about a MOU, a memorandum of understanding, being formed. And all of a sudden, Israelis felt that Trump is trying to cut his losses, that Trump is unhappy with how the war has developed, that Trump feels that he was perhaps manipulated or misled or wronged by Mr. Netanyahu when he made all these assurances about the quick and decisive victory. And they started questioning whether this war achieved anything, given the superiority that the U.S. and Israel had militarily. But the fact that Iran attacked the Arab Gulf states, the fact that Iran shut down the Strait of Hormuz, even for people who are not geopoliticians or grand strategists, when they walk into the supermarket or sit in a cafe, they sensed that viscerally, they sensed it, that the war is not being as successful as it is branded. And at that point, they stopped believing what Trump and Netanyahu were saying. But more importantly, Steve, they began to understand, again, instinctively or intuitively, that Iran may emerge victorious.
2: Well, are there Israelis then among those 92% who are unhappy with the outcome because they wanted the war to continue?
5: Absolutely. Absolutely. By the way, there's a mirror image here of hardcore Trump supporters who can't reconcile why he went into a war in the Middle East, why he engaged in a war after promising not to engage in forever wars. And so they're blaming an outside agent. They're blaming Netanyahu for dragging him into the war. And then comes the mirror image. Netanyahu supporters were saying, how could this have happened with all this military superiority and dominance? So they're blaming Trump for not going all the way. And you see this, but both sides seem to agree, I mean, both on the Israeli side and the American side, that in terms of what's been set as the grand objectives, regime change, the missile program and the nuclear program being destroyed, et cetera, that the war has been a major debacle.
2: What are the political implications of this with the elections coming up in Israel in October or by October?
5: I think they will be huge because Prime Minister Netanyahu is carrying the burden of three major colossal failures. The October 7, 2023 Hamas attack under his watch, the worst catastrophe in Israel's history. Then this impasse leading nowhere in Lebanon, and most pertinently for our conversation, a war in Iran that should have been prosecuted along different lines that Israelis have been told. So I think this, in a major way, adversely impacts his chances in an election.
2: Alon Pincus is a former Israeli diplomat. Thanks so much.
5: Thank you, Steve.

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2: For Arizona Public Radio and Flagstaff, I'm meteorologist Lee Bourne. Hot out there this week. High temperatures running nearly 10 degrees above average. For this time of year on this Monday afternoon, sunny skies. Flagstaff, forecasting high of 87 degrees, Page 97. Prescott, look for high near 97. Charlotte, forecasting 91. And Kingman, 99. It will be breezy out there today. A little weak monsoonal push of moisture makes its way in mid to late week, offering some cloud cover relief from the heat and isolated showers and thunderstorms Wednesday and Thursday.
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0: 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For a decade, she's been one of the most visible trans women in America. But she spent most of her life keeping herself hidden. We talk about her new memoir, her childhood in Mobile, Alabama, and the current political backlash against transgender people. 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
3: And I'm Steve Inskeep. Blood tests currently in development may be about to transform cancer care and cancer survival. The Food and Drug Administration is evaluating a multi-cancer detection test as a breakthrough device and could approve it later this year. NPR's Yuki Noguchi reports.
4: In the U.S. today, it's common to screen for five cancers: breast, colon, cervical, prostate, and lung, each requiring its own scan or exam. Compare that to Galleri, a test the FDA is investigating as a promising technology. It can detect the presence of trace remnants of malignant cells for 50 cancers from a single vial of blood. Megan Hall is vice president of medical affairs for the company Grail, Galleri's maker.
5: It's a real fundamental shift in how we think about cancer screening. Instead of screening for individual cancers, we can now screen an individual for multiple cancers simultaneously.
4: Hall says if approved around year's end, as anticipated, Medicare will reimburse its cost, which at retail is $950. So what does that mean for people who fear cancer or live with it? This month, the Journal of Clinical Oncology released research tracking the impact of Galleri's tests in real-life populations. Annual blood tests administered to 142,000 patients in the UK through the National Health Service initially turned up many late-stage cancers. But over time, as the tests caught more disease earlier, incidence of advanced cases declined.
5: In the third year alone, we saw a 26% reduction in stage 4 cancers: pancreatic cancer, liver cancer, lung cancer, gastric cancer, and a handful of others.
4: Oncologist Arif Kamal says Grail is one of hundreds of companies pursuing the promise of blood tests, competing over levels of accuracy and reliability. Kamal is chief patient officer at the American Cancer Society. He says the simplicity of such tests could make routine screening easier and more accessible.
6: The technology base is all there. I think right now what's happening is just updates and guidelines and practice and evidence to kind of implement that into real world settings.
4: Similar technology has already changed the way UCLA lung cancer specialist Jonathan Goldman treats patients. Tests can not only identify presence of cancer, but its specific genetic type, allowing for more effective, targeted treatment.
7: Blood-based testing has become central to the way that we think about lung cancer and other cancers because the systems have become so sensitive.
4: Goldman hopes the technology may one day be sensitive enough to even prevent cancer.
7: It's possible that at some point our blood testing could become so sensitive that you could find that very small number of cells that would be at risk for causing cancer recurrence years later.
4: Indeed, Grail's Megan Hall says the test shows probability of cancer and isn't a diagnosis. But fragments of DNA found in blood can narrow down a tumor's likely source.
5: That cancer signal origin prediction is a really important feature of the technology because it directs your physician on where to go look to confirm the presence or absence of that cancer.
4: And she says catching disease at stage 3 versus stage 4 has never been more significant for survival.
5: The treatment landscape has evolved so much over the past 5 to 10 years even that there are now a lot of treatments even for stage 3 cancer that offer curative intent options. And that's a really big deal.
4: Yuki Noguchi, NPR News.
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2: After nearly 4 years away from competition, a tennis great is back. And Serena Williams is back with a bang. That's Williams winning a doubles match at the HSBC Championships in London earlier this month alongside Victoria Mboko.
3: Reporters naturally asked what it's like coming back to the courts at age 44.
8: It's riding a bike up a hill, but enjoying the ride.
3: I love the little subtlety there. It's like riding a bike, so you don't forget, but it now feels like you're riding it uphill. Anyway, the ride continues at Wimbledon. She has a wild card entry to play doubles with her sister Venus Williams and another for the singles.
2: Okay, so let's say you're not a superstar athlete. Are there still the benefits of revisiting your playing past? Judy Van Rault is a sports psychologist based in Arizona.
9: Returning to sport is fun, and as an adult, you don't often get the chance to play. You know, a lot of work and parenting and life and all kinds of other things.
3: And Van Rault has some advice for getting the most out of it, like try not to make comparisons to the younger you. Instead, set new goals.
9: It's not always about winning and losing. It might be about improvement or coming into the net sometimes and hitting a volley or learning a new kind of spin that you weren't able to master before.
2: Van Rault also believes reviving the past can help the future.
9: The ability to come back, to try again, to pick something up, that's a really great personal strength that could apply to your relationships. It could apply to work, where something that was hard might be easier next time around.
3: That is Amelia Wilson's experience. She writes a newsletter called Happy on Purpose.
10: I began playing tennis at around 12 years old in Brisbane, Australia, and I hated the feeling that people were watching me, especially if I wasn't playing well. It crippled my confidence.
3: She quit after high school.
2: Fast forward, Wilson was in her mid-30s and living in New York as a mother of two when a friend suggested they take tennis lessons together.
10: And as soon as I set foot back on the court, I remembered how much I loved it. I remembered that I'd actually been pretty good at it.
3: And she now sees an opportunity to grow.
10: Being on a tennis court and feeling like you're outmatched is an uncomfortable situation, as is entering a tournament. Those uncomfortable situations and forcing myself into them has been incredibly helpful for my confidence.
3: And she's confident enough to write about it in a new newsletter all about tennis. This is NPR News.
11: Firefighters are anticipating a busy summer in the West. The U.S. Forest Service says it is ahead of its hiring goals, but some Westerners are worried by downsizing at the agency.
12: These layoffs at the federal level are presenting risk as to our ability to respond to major wildfires.
11: I'm Mary Louise Kelly. Concerns over wildfire staffing on All Things Considered from NPR News.
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15: Live from NPR News in Washington, I'm Dave Mattingly. Vice President Vance says Iran has agreed to allow in UN inspectors as a result of high-level negotiations that wrapped up today in Switzerland. Vance told reporters in Geneva the talks produced great progress toward a roadmap for a final deal within 60 days. Low-level technical talks between the U.S. and Iran are continuing in Geneva. A far-right newcomer to politics is the winner of Colombia's presidential election. As John Otis reports, the victor had been endorsed by President Trump ahead of the voting.
16: Abelardo de la Espriella, a criminal defense lawyer who has never before held political office, won a razor-thin victory, setting off celebrations in many Colombian cities. According to a quick count by Colombia's National Electoral Council, de la Espriella topped Ivan Cepeda, a left-wing senator and protege of President Gustavo Petro, by about 1 percentage point. De la Espriella connected with voters by promising to crack down on crime and political corruption. His victory reflects a broader shift across Central and South America, where right-wing presidents now govern much of the region. However, Cepeda is refusing to concede and is demanding a partial recount. For NPR News, I'm John Otis in Bogota, Colombia.
15: This is NPR News.
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13: Good morning. It is 7:32. I'm Bree Burkett with Arizona Public Radio News in Flagstaff. The Arizona Department of Environmental Quality will start issuing a new type of advisory about consuming fish caught in some parts of the state over higher levels of PFAS, or forever chemicals. The advisories fall under three categories: safe to eat, limited consumption, and do not eat. The state will also monitor mercury levels. PFAS have been linked to cancer and other health problems. While the department's map doesn't currently list any advisories, they could start in the next few weeks. KJZZ reports that early results show some fish with do-not-eat levels, but did not say which lake they came from. Governor Katie Hobbs vetoed 88 bills in a single day Friday, rejecting a wide range of proposals approved by the Republican-controlled legislature. One would have prohibited the state from bringing Mexican gray wolf puppies into Arizona or using state funds to do so. Others would have capped some speed camera fines at $75 and lowered the age for a learner's permit to 15. Hobbs also rejected bills dealing with immigration enforcement, vaccinations, and gender transition care for minors. She signed 72 other bills into law that same day. This brings her veto total for the year to 147. This is KNAU.
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13: In Phoenix, a disproportionate number of indoor heat-related deaths happen in mobile homes. Red Cross volunteers are working to change that. More on those efforts in just a few minutes. As Morning Edition continues here on Arizona Public Radio, it's 7:34.
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2: It's Morning Edition from NPR News. I'm Michelle Martin. Good morning. President Trump says the reflecting pool at the Lincoln Memorial will be drained again. That's after its waters turned green with algae and pieces of its new coating peeled off in chunks. Trump accused vandals of damaging the pool, but experts point to the recent renovations as the more likely source of the problems. NPR's Rachel Treisman has been spending lots of time at the reflecting pool seeing all this play out, and she's with us now to tell us what she's been seeing. Rachel, good morning.
17: Good morning.
2: It seems like something new is happening with that reflecting pool every day. Where do things stand right now?
17: Right. Trump said on social media over the weekend that multiple people have been arrested for vandalizing the pool. Now, remember, the administration just spent more than $14 million to have it painted a darker blue. And it was just refilled earlier this month and then quickly turned green because of algae. On top of that, in the last few days, people noticed chunks of that blue coating drifting to the surface. So Trump says he met with contractors on Saturday, and they will probably have to, quote, drain much of the water for repairs.
2: Let me go back to these allegations about vandalism. There were arrests made. What do we know about that?
17: Truly not much. A Trump administration official with knowledge of the situation said that as of Saturday night, five people were arrested for vandalism. That official was not authorized to share details publicly. We also asked the U.S. Park Police and Department of the Interior for specifics, but haven't heard back. U.S. Attorney for D.C. Jeanine Pirro told Fox News on Sunday that vandals will face consequences.
18: There are several citations that have been handed out to individuals, and these are cases that will be prosecuted to the full extent.
17: One of those arrested is David Hearn. He's a Maryland resident and former U.S. Olympian. He was charged on Friday with destroying government property. But Hearn says he didn't do anything wrong. He says he got curious and just reached into the pool to touch one of the blue pieces that was already floating there.
2: Okay, so let's talk about this new coating, this expensive new coating. Why is it already starting to peel?
17: That's what I asked Steve Goodale, known online as Swimming Pool Steve. And he says there could be a bunch of contributing factors.
19: You have to consider environmental conditions and humidity and dust and contamination from other products that you're using.
17: Trump said on Truth Social that vandals had sliced a 250-foot gash in the pool's facade and poured corrosive chemicals in the water. But Goodale says that claim raises more questions than answers because of the strength of the coating that was applied to the pool.
19: Something that you would have to work pretty hard at, I think, to cause damage to it. If it's securely bonded to the substrate, that stuff is darn near impenetrable.
17: Another potential culprit is the hydrogen peroxide that Park Service workers poured into the pool last week. That was part of their efforts to kill the algae. Goodale says it's possible that those chemicals disrupted the bond layer between the surface and the coating, but it's hard to say without more data.
2: So if President Trump is saying the pool may have to be drained again, does that mean the algae could return?
17: Yeah, according to the experts I talked to, algae has caused problems in the reflecting pool over the years and very likely could again. The pool is, in general, a great environment for algae growth. It's shallow, it's stagnant, and it's in direct sunlight. And now that it's been painted an even darker color, it will absorb more sunlight. Goodale is hoping to see more precautions taken this time around. So, for example, flushing the pipes before turning the water back on. And of course, there's plenty of incentive for this administration to want the pool looking clean and blue as soon as possible, especially with July 4th less than 2 weeks away.
2: That is NPR's Rachel Treason. Rachel, thank you.
17: Thank you.
2: Now to a very different story. In Lebanon, children have paid a heavy price in the war with Israel. Lebanon's health ministry says at least 247 children have been killed and more than 1,000 wounded since Israeli airstrikes began in March. NPR's Jane Arraf and Jawad Rizkala spoke with a surgeon treating war-wounded children. And here's a warning. This story contains audio of an injured child in distress.
20: Dr. Hassan Abusita is trying to soothe his young patient. Annabelle is 12, and she's been in hospital since she was wounded in an Israeli airstrike in April. She was hit by shrapnel near her home in southern Lebanon. The impact fractured her leg and ripped off soft tissue and nerves. She's had one operation already. Now she's not just in pain. She's so terrified that Dr. Abusita arranges for sedation so he can remove the dressing.
21: Injured child, quite traumatized. I need to take the back sponge off.
20: Annabella is with her mother, Sabrine, who asked NPR not to use their last names so they could freely discuss the impact of her injuries and treatment. Amid the sound of a vacuum dressing machine, her mother, a school teacher, encourages the girl to tell us what happened.
22: I was sitting on the bed. My dad came and told me that he wants to take me to the grocery.
20: Oh, the grocery store. Okay.
22: Then I wear my clothes and went with him.
20: They walked down the stairs and... everything went black and you found yourself on the ground.
22: Yeah.
20: Her mother is wearing a neck brace. The blast sent a door flying into her. The family was displaced. The airstrike hit half an hour before the announcement of a ceasefire on April 16th between Israel and Iran-backed Hezbollah.
0: Before we were... packaging our things, our bags, waiting for 7 o'clock to the news to go back.
20: Dr. Abu Sitta, who's Palestinian-British, treated hundreds of children wounded in the war in Gaza. Israel bars him from going back there. Here, he says he sees some of the same patterns, including airstrikes on homes.
6: The wounded kids that are coming to us, we see them coming in families of wounded. And they're all in residential homes.
20: Israel says it uses precise targeting and takes care to avoid civilian casualties. But it does not explain why its strikes have killed and injured so many children. Dr. Abu Sitta says the Israeli killings of first responders in Lebanon, more than 125 of them so far, has also lessened the chances of wounded children surviving.
6: We know there are kids who've died being stuck in small hospitals that couldn't treat them and couldn't be moved.
20: He says all the injured children he treats are traumatized.
6: Because home is the safest place. And so that whole worldview of safety has been shattered.
20: War wounded children with injuries far beyond physical. Jane Araf, NPR News, Beirut.

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0: In an era of extreme polarization, author Rai Barkat argues we need more leaders with integrity, humility, and commitment. 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
2: Good morning, I'm Michelle Martin. New York Knicks star OG Anunoby was a hero of the NBA Finals when he tipped in a game-winning shot. Now he has a tip for you. 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The newly minted champion highlighted five cats from the city's shelter system that are available for adoption. The group is called OG Starting Five, and he seems to have chosen a winning lineup. So far, three have already been adopted. The other two are still available. If you get there in the nick of time, it's Morning Edition.
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2: This is Morning Edition from NPR News. I'm Michelle Martin.
4: And I'm Steve Inskeep. Alan Greenspan has died at the age of 100. We have confirmation through his wife, NBC's Andrea Mitchell. Greenspan was chairman of the Federal Reserve, a quiet, bespectacled man with a talent for elaborate phrases who wielded enormous influence over the economy for 19 years. David Wessel covered many of those years with Greenspan for the Wall Street Journal. David, good morning.
5: Good morning, Steve.
4: What are your thoughts on hearing this news?
5: Well, you know, I remember when Greenspan was named chairman of the Fed by Ronald Reagan. Everybody worried that he could never measure up to the big shoes that Paul Volcker, his predecessor, had worn.
4: Oh, the guy who had tamed inflation, it seemed. Go on.
5: Right. And you know, Greenspan was small and mousy looking, and Volcker was tall and commanding looking. And it reminds me, and what happened was, for better or worse, Greenspan presided over the stock market crash of 1987, handled it well, and that established him as someone who could actually be the adult in the room. And I think there's a parallel today to Kevin Warsh. Kevin Warsh has not been tested yet. People are comparing him to Jay Powell. But we will discover if Kevin Warsh faces a really tough decision or, God forbid, a financial crisis, whether he can do what Greenspan did and establish his credibility as the adult in the room.
4: David, you wrote a book once called In Fed We Trust. It's about a slightly later era in the Fed. But I'm thinking about that word trust. What made people throughout the economy trust Alan Greenspan's management?
5: Mostly because he was usually right. You know, credibility comes with doing the right thing at the right time, and he mostly did that. One of his key insights was, as you may remember, when we had a burst of technological innovation in the beginning of the internet era, he saw that productivity was increasing in real time, where most economists disagreed with him. And that led him in the mid-90s to hold interest rates down when other people wanted to raise them. And that proved to be a good bet.
4: Oh, go on.
5: But he also had a major flaw, which he acknowledged once. He was not a man who ever liked to admit error. And that was he completely missed what was going on in the subprime housing boom and how that would cause the global financial crisis. Because he actually did not believe in regulation. So you have one colossal victory on monetary policy and one colossal failure on supervisory and regulatory policy.
4: You're reminding me of the amazing nature of this job. You do incredibly sophisticated financial analysis of incredible amounts of data throughout the economy. And in the end, you're going to make a very simple decision. I'm going to raise rates by a quarter point or not.
5: Absolutely. There's some old adage that says that the successful Fed chairman knows what to do with interest rates at the right time and looks like he knows what he's doing. And Greenspan mainly did both of those.
4: Do we still see his influence today?
5: Absolutely. I mean, Kevin Warsh is constantly talking about the call that Alan Greenspan made when he when he decided not to raise interest rates in the face of a productivity boom. And I think we've learned in reaction to Greenspan that the financial system needs adult supervision and the government has to provide it.
4: And I guess we're going to hear as AI transforms the economy, we're going to find out if Warsh gets the changing economy and productivity right again. David, thanks so much.
5: You're welcome.
4: David Wessel is a senior fellow at Brookings, also a reporter who covered Alan Greenspan for the Wall Street Journal. Greenspan, the former Fed chairman from 1987 to 2006, has died at age 100. It's Morning Edition from NPR News. I'm Steve Inskeep.
2: And I'm Michelle Martin.
6: And from listener-supported KNAU, Arizona Public Radio, I'm Bree Burkett. It is just about 7:50 on this Monday, June 22nd. Nice to be with you as we start off this new work week.
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6: President Trump's preliminary agreement with Iran calls for, among other things, an end to hostilities in Lebanon, which could be a tall order.
8: Obviously, Iran has to deliver Hezbollah and the U.S. has to deliver Israel. This is where it could all fall apart.
6: More on why the tentative deal with Iran is facing criticism from both. More on why the tentative deal with Iran is facing criticism from both Democrats and Republicans. That's coming up in the 8 o'clock hour. Plus, the pocket fire north of Sedona is threatening businesses and homes in Oak Creek Canyon. KNAU's Chris Clements spoke with a property manager who chose to stay in the evacuation zone. The latest on that wildfire still burning today. Coming up.
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6: Warm again today and through the week with temperatures about 5 to 10 degrees above normal. The Marketplace Morning Report up next. It is 7:51.
9: Alan Greenspan has died. He led the Federal Reserve for almost two decades and had a signature way of communicating.
10: Marketplace Morning Report. 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
9: From Marketplace in Washington, I'm Kimberly Adams. Former Federal Reserve Chair Alan Greenspan has died. NBC News published a statement from his wife, NBC correspondent Andrea Mitchell. Marketplace's Nancy Marshall-Genzer has this remembrance.
11: Alan Greenspan served as chair of the Federal Reserve for almost two decades. His explanations for Fed actions and his congressional testimony were notoriously obscure, eventually becoming known as Greenspeak or FedSpeak. But Greenspan also introduced Fed statements, which did give a clear reason for interest rate decisions. The Fed still issues them after every interest rate meeting. There's a debate, though, over whether Greenspan's Fed kept interest rates too low for too long, fueling a housing bubble that eventually burst. Julia Coronado is founder and president of Macro Policy Perspectives and a former Fed economist who served under Greenspan.
12: He was asleep at the switch a bit on the housing bubble. He did have a great faith in market discipline, that we couldn't have a bubble because markets are more disciplined than that.
11: But Coronado says the housing bubble was caused more by regulations that were too loose. And she points out the Fed under Greenspan did eventually raise rates. I'm Nancy Marshall-Genzer for Marketplace.
9: Let's have a look at the numbers. In early trading, the Dow Jones Industrial Average is up 120 points. That's 0.2%. The S&P 500 is down 0.4%, about 28 points. The NASDAQ is down 1 1/10%. The U.S. Treasury just authorized the sale, production, and delivery of Iranian oil for 60 days. Treasury Secretary Scott Bessent says the temporary license comes after, quote, productive talks between the U.S. and Iran. Brent crude is currently trading at $78.24 a barrel.
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9: Congress is working on a bipartisan bill aimed at addressing housing affordability by, among other things, making it easier to build homes. One provision would place limits on how many single-family homes companies and institutional investors can purchase. The idea is to prevent deep-pocketed investors with all-cash offers from competing with regular buyers. But investors say they aren't the problem. So who's right? Marketplace's Nova Safo visited Las Vegas, a city with a disproportionately high rate of institutional purchases, to learn more.
13: To answer that question, I wanted to first understand the scope of investor purchases in Las Vegas and the impact they've had. So I went on a ride-along with Congresswoman Dina Titus, whose district stretches from the glitzy casinos in the heart of town to suburbs in the north and south.
14: Well, this is a nice, fairly new middle-class neighborhood in Henderson, and I'm sure it's all single-family.
13: We're looking out on rows and rows of stucco homes, one or two stories, with tile roofs. All built at once, as one development. There are many neighborhoods just like this around Vegas. And in some, a quarter of all homes are investor-owned, according to analysis by the University of Nevada. Titus, who supports some limits on investor purchases, says companies often crowd out potential homeowners.
14: All the numbers show that having a house is the key to building wealth. So if you can't find one to buy, you have to rent. That's not building your own personal wealth.
13: Titus says a decade ago, a hospitality worker at a casino with a union job would have been able to buy a modest home here. A worker like Samuel Delgado, a house person at the Bellagio.
15: I actually bought my house back in 2012.
13: I met Delgado as he was out canvassing for midterm election candidates, backed by his union, Culinary Workers Local 226. The union helped him with the down payment he needed to purchase his five-bedroom home.
15: I was very blessed to be a homeowner. My boys have a place to call home, have a backyard. Just, it feels great.
13: If you had to buy that home today, could you?
15: Absolutely not. I don't think at this time with the market price, if everything's skyrocketing, it'll be quite impossible for me.
13: Are prices up because of investors, or are investors here because home prices are accelerating? Experts say it's hard to know for sure. Nevertheless, in Vegas, homeownership is slipping farther away. Delgado says a lot of his neighbors now are renters in investor-owned homes. And they come and go, he says, as rents go up, making his community more transient than it otherwise would be.
15: Most impacts is the children, because the children have to be located to school And, you know, my boy's nine, so he gets friends here and there, and then he just sees his friends come and go due to the fact that they have to move out.
13: One of the people Delgado and I met as he was canvassing is 45-year-old Christopher Rice. He was out in the baking sun repairing his SUV.
16: Yeah, she's my old Jeep, man.
17: Yeah,
16: she's
17: cool.
16: A 5.2 liter, and she's a beast.
13: Rice said he's renting his home from an investment company, but he would rather buy.
16: I do. I am looking at this time. Me and the lady have worked on our credit for over 2 years. We are in that process.
13: The problem, he says, is that they can't find an affordable house.
16: Homes are, what, $325 to $450 easy.
13: Yeah. And that's out of your price range right now?
16: I can get a $325,000 home that's 50 years old and aging, needs plumbing, needs all kinds of work.
13: He's thinking of moving to another state instead. So would the investor limits Congress is considering actually help Christopher Rice buy in Las Vegas? The answer is complicated because researchers struggle to separate the bigger trends, interest rates, lack of supply, from any effects that might be caused by corporate purchases.
9: That's Marketplace's Nova Safo reporting from Las Vegas. Nova continues his story tomorrow when we'll get perspectives from the housing investor's side and explore what effect that new legislation might have in local communities around the country. In Washington, I'm Kimberly Adams with the Marketplace Morning Report. 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
6: The pocket fire north of Sedona is threatening businesses and homes in Oak Creek Canyon. That started Saturday and led to evacuations throughout that canyon area. More on that as one of our reporters spoke to a property manager who chose to stay inside the evacuation zone. Here, KNAU 88.7 Flagstaff, KPUB 91.7 Flagstaff, KNAA 90.7 Sholo, KNAD 91.7 Page, KNAG 90.3 Grand Canyon, and KNAQ 89.3 Prescott.
18: Good morning. It's hard to stay popular while in power in a democracy right now. Sliding approval ratings have forced British Prime Minister Keir Starmer to resign. What are the next steps? It's Morning Edition from NPR News. President Trump's first vice president has a critique of Trump's second term. I'm Michelle Martin.
4: And I'm Steve Inskeep. Vice President Mike Pence takes issue with the populist right in a book that he calls What Conservatives Believe. In the years since the Supreme Court overturned Roe v. Wade, the number of abortions has sharply increased. Why? Also, we assess Iran negotiations with Democratic lawmaker Adam Smith. It's Monday, June 22nd. This day, 1 year ago, U.S. forces attacked Iran's underground uranium enrichment facilities. The news is next.
19: Live from NPR News in Washington, I'm Corva Coleman. A new order from the U.S. Supreme Court has further weakened the Federal Voting Rights Act in seven states, mainly in the Midwest. NPR's Hansi Lo Wong reports the order comes out of a case about the landmark law's protections for disabled voters and voters who are unable to read or write.
20: The Supreme Court is leaving in place a lower court ruling that strikes down a key tool for protecting voters with a disability or an inability to read or write. That ruling applies to Arkansas, Iowa, Minnesota, Missouri, Nebraska, North Dakota, and South Dakota. Across the country, lawsuits by voters and advocacy groups have been the main way of enforcing the Voting Rights Act's protections for voters with a disability or inability to read or write. But last year, a ruling by a federal appeals panel agreed with a novel argument by Republican state officials in Arkansas that only the U.S. Attorney General has the right to sue to enforce that protection. The Supreme Court has now refused to review the panel's ruling. The move comes about 2 months after the Supreme Court's conservative supermajority weakened the Voting Rights Act's protections against racial discrimination and redistricting. Anzi Luong, NPR News, Washington.
19: Vice President Vance is returning to the U.S. after holding the first high-level direct talks with Iranian representatives in Switzerland. The U.S. and Iran have agreed to set up a working group focused on the war in Lebanon. NPR's Greg Myrie says U.N. peacekeepers report there was no recorded shooting yesterday between Israel and Hezbollah fighters in Lebanon.
21: There was very heavy fighting Friday and Saturday. Israeli troops remain miles inside southern Lebanon. The Israeli leader, Benjamin Netanyahu, says Israel will keep troops there for as long as it takes, he says, to protect northern Israel. Hezbollah is also defiant, saying the war will not be settled until Israeli troops leave Lebanon.
19: NPR's Greg Myrie reporting. Pope Leo has made an urgent appeal to governments to focus on combating global hunger. He gave an address to the UN World Food Program and warned of a disintegrating world order. He added aid operations to help the poorest are essential for protecting the idea of the international community. NPR's Ruth Sherlock has more.
22: The international system, Leo said, is becoming disorderly and conflict-ridden and imbued by a prevailing sense of mistrust. He told the staff of the UN's World Food Programme in Rome that while aid and development projects become ensnared by politics and bureaucracy, weapons do not.
23: In effect,
0: conflicts are fed more readily than people are nourished.
22: Pope Leo spoke of WFP's mission as essential to preventing humanitarian crises from deteriorating into irreversible collapse. In an era where agencies like WFP have seen budgets drastically slashed, he pressed governments to cut red tape and tear down the barriers that prevent aid from reaching those in need. Ruth Sherlock, NPR News.
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6: Good morning. It is 8:04. I'm Bree Burkett with Arizona Public Radio News in Flagstaff. The pocket fire north of Sedona is threatening businesses and homes in Oak Creek Canyon. KNAU's Chris Clements spoke to a property manager who's still inside the evacuation zone.
3: Jenny Kittredge manages Forest Houses Resort, a hotel in the canyon that's a couple miles away from the fire. Kittredge worries about what will happen to the property if the fire makes it down into Oak Creek Canyon.
23: We've seen where wind can turn fire around pretty instantly and where basically anything can happen.
3: If it comes down into the canyon, she says the pocket fire could threaten older buildings and properties with a lot of history.
23: This property, Forest Houses, has been in my family for almost 100 years now, and there's just a lot of history and importance to us here.
3: Oak Creek enables a unique riparian habitat that's critical for deer, javelina, and the Mexican spotted owl. As of Sunday afternoon, Route 89A remains closed between Sedona and Fort Tuttle. There is an evacuation order for areas within Oak Creek Canyon and nearby. The Red Cross has a shelter at Red Rock High School in Sedona. For KNAU, I'm Chris Clements in Flagstaff.
6: Pocket Fire is currently at 320 acres with no containment. Researchers from Arizona's three public universities say capturing even a small amount of the rain and snow that now evaporates could help boost the state's water supply. The joint report prepared for the State Department of Water Resources found that more than 95% of Arizona's precipitation is lost to evaporation or absorbed by plants before it can recharge groundwater supplies. The study examined all 51 of Arizona's groundwater basins, how rain and snow contribute to the state's water supply, and

0: use practices could help increase groundwater recharge. Today is the last day to register to vote ahead of the primary election next month. The primary will decide the Republican candidate for governor that will face incumbent Katie Hobbs in the November general election. Other races include the state representatives for both the Flagstaff and Prescott areas, along with much of the Navajo Nation. Eligible voters can register online by mail. Register online or in person through their county election office by 5 p.m. County officials are already preparing for early voting and processing, with Election Day less than a month away on July 21st. Absentee ballots are set to go out this week. This is KNAU.
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2: It's Morning Edition from NPR News. I'm Steve Inskeep.
3: And I'm Michelle Martin. Good morning. Negotiators from the U.S. and Iran say they have concluded an initial phase of discussions over the details of a peace agreement between the U.S. and Iran. Here's Vice President J.D. Vance before the talks began.
4: The question before us now is, how much more can we accomplish together? Can we turn over a new leaf? Can we change relations in the Middle East permanently?
3: In a few minutes, we'll talk about the negotiations with the top Democrat on the House Armed Services Committee. But first, NPR senior national political correspondent Mara Liasson is with us to tell us more about the political stakes for Trump in this moment. Good morning, Mara.
5: Good morning.
3: How is this memorandum of understanding playing in the U.S. so far?
5: Well, Trump is struggling to sell it. He's getting criticism from both wings of his own party. There are some in the Make America Great Again MAGA base who are angry that he went to war in the first place. Many of them voted for him because he promised not to get involved in any more foreign wars. And they don't feel like the U.S. has achieved anything of value so far. Then there are conservative Iran hawks in the GOP who feel the deal is weak, that it doesn't do any better than a deal made by former President Barack Obama, which Trump has criticized bitterly. And they also say that Trump's stated goals in the war haven't been met. There's certainly been no unconditional surrender, no regime change. Iran gets hundreds of millions of dollars in unfrozen assets. And so far, there's nothing to stop Iran from enriching uranium or building a nuclear weapon.
3: Has Trump responded to this criticism? How is he taking this?
5: Well, he's not very happy about it. He called his critics stupid and bad people. He was particularly angry about a New York Times headline that he actually reposted on social media. The headline said, quote, "What changed after almost 4 months of war? Analysts say not much." And Trump went on to say that the Iranian Air Force is gone, its military is decimated, its leaders were killed. And all that is true, but it also appears that Iran took a beating, but the regime is still in place, arguably more hardline than the previous one. And Iran has been able to deploy a powerful new weapon they never used before, closing the Strait of Hormuz, and that's given them leverage over the world economy.
3: So why make a deal now? I mean, what is at stake for President Trump and his party?
5: The short answer is the U.S. economy. The economic pressure, once the Strait of Hormuz was closed and prices went up, seems to have pushed Trump to make this deal. And when he signed it last week in France, he said he didn't want to be like former President Herbert Hoover. Here's what he said.
6: So rather than possibly going into a depression, rather than having your favorite president be Herbert Hoover, I was always the one I didn't want to be.
5: So Trump is being very transparent. He doesn't want to be seen as responsible for inflation rising. He's basically telling the world and his opponents what his pain point is, which is $4 a gallon gasoline.
3: So just in the couple of minutes we have left here, Mara, what greeted Trump back in Washington when he returned from signing that tentative deal with Iran?
5: Well, one thing he found was the reflecting pool at the Lincoln Memorial was full of green, slimy algae and peeling blue paint. That happened maybe because the pool is now absorbing more sunlight and heat after Trump had its bottom painted dark blue. So you could see that green algae and peeling blue paint as a metaphor for Trump's troubles getting the world to follow his orders, or you could see it as just a temporary blip as he makes Washington, D.C. more beautiful.
3: At least in his eyes.
5: That
3: is NPR's Mara Liasson. Mara, thank you.
5: You're welcome.
2: Vice President Vance has been talking with the media in Switzerland today. He is preparing to duck out of the talks there.

0: and leave them to experts to continue. And we're going to work this through with Representative Adam Smith of Washington State. He's the top Democrat on the House Armed Services Committee. Representative Smith, welcome back.
1: All right. Thanks for having me on, Steve. I appreciate the chance.
0: I've been taking some notes as Vice President Vance has been speaking the last little bit. He said that they'd made a lot of great progress on setting up the process. The technical talks will continue over the weeks and days to come. But he then goes on to say, I can't stay here for 60 days, the period where they're supposed to work everything out. But he says we laid a good foundation for a successful deal. That is his analysis of what's happening. What do you make of that?
1: Well, I think it's really important that we end this war. I mean, it was a disastrous decision to go into it in the first place, you know, and certainly we can analyze that, but we are where we are. So the question is, what's the next best step? Does it make sense to keep trading bombing campaigns to have Iran shutting down the Strait of Hormuz? No, it doesn't. We need to negotiate the best deal we can to get the strait back open and hopefully have something in place that enables us to deter Iran and the aggressive behavior that, you know, caused the conflict in the first place. But this really shows why the war and the idea that somehow military force was going to bend Iran to our will was a colossal mistake. And your previous report analyzed that. You know, now Iran knows they have the Strait of Hormuz as a major leverage point, and their regime is every little bit as hard line, and their nuclear weapons program has not gone away. So, but let's get to a better place. We need to stop this war. So I hope the negotiations can lead to that.
0: I want to ask about a phrase you said. You said the need was to set up some way to deter Iran from closing the Strait of Hormuz or doing whatever else they might want to do.
1: Yeah.
0: And I have a question about that. Over the weekend, the president continued to threaten Iran with various forms of destruction. But he has also said in recent days, as Mara told us, he said, I don't want to be Herbert Hoover. I don't want to have $4 gasoline. Can't do that again. When you admit that as president of the United States, do you lose all your leverage?
1: Yeah, well, you don't lose all of it. You certainly make it clear what you're not willing to do. And basically what he's not willing to do is what he did, which is, you know, start the war and cause this chaos. But look, the incentive that remains for Iran is their economy is in shambles as well. And as hardline as their Iranian leadership is and how focused they are on sort of the revolution in power, they don't want their country to be, you know, an economic backwater either. So the threat going forward is that if this descends into another conflict of one kind or another, if we ramp up sanctions again, then Iran could pay a price. Look, this was always the leverage point we should have used instead of starting this war. You know, Iran had been substantially weakened. Hezbollah was weakened. Hamas was weakened. We had them in a very vulnerable place prior to the start of this war. But instead of pressing that advantage and negotiating the best possible deal, Trump entertained the fantasy that he could be the guy that would eliminate the Iranian regime and fundamentally remake the Middle East. And where have we heard that before? Hmm. We are not going to fundamentally remake the Middle East with the use of our military, a lesson we should have learned in the previous two decades. So hopefully we've learned it now, and we can negotiate the best possible deal, but there's no question that this war in Iran was a major strategic blunder that's had huge negative implications for us and for the global economy.
0: Now, as you recall, of course, Congressman, back in 2015, the United States made a nuclear agreement with Iran. It included $1.7 billion for the Iranian government. It was effectively their own money that was being returned to them or released to them. There were lots of objections about that at the time. But I guess my point here that's relevant is the Iranians agreed to that. They agreed to limitations on their nuclear program. Critics said they weren't that valuable or that strict, but they did agree to limitations. And it was a relatively small payment. Now the United States is talking about somewhere finding them hundreds of billions of dollars if they perform properly, if they restrict their nuclear program properly. Do you think there's plausible room for a big agreement here?
1: Well, there's room for it, but I think it points out the fact that whatever we do now is going to be worse than the JCPOA. The JCPOA was working. You know, Iran was adhering to it, and the inspectors were allowed in. And I think the other aspect of this, two things quickly. One, this is sort of Obama derangement syndrome. because Obama negotiated the deal, every Republican thinks it has to be terrible. And look, as we move further and further towards this fact-free universe where my side is right and the other side is wrong no matter what, you make mistakes like this. You got to think through it. You know, sometimes your political opponent actually does something intelligent and you ought to acknowledge it instead of this knee-jerk partisan, the other side is always wrong. And I think that's what drove Trump to tear up the agreement. The other problem, of course, is Trump's not the only one who entertains the fantasy that somehow Iran can be eliminated. Benjamin Netanyahu entertains that fantasy too. He thinks he's going to be able to kill and vanquish all of his adversaries. Instead of making the peace deal that was there on the table prior to the start of this war, started that war, which of course kicked off the Lebanese war, and now Israel is trapped in this cycle of endless conflict. We're not going to eliminate Iran. We got to figure out a smart way to deter them. That's the bottom line.
0: I'm glad you bring up the idea of reflexive partisanship. We've seen a bit of a break from that in recent days because there are some Republicans, conservative Republicans, who really don't like this agreement, have a lot of questions about it, and are aware that there is a law that Congress has passed that would seem to require Congress to vote in some way, or at least give the opportunity for Congress to vote in some way on any nuclear agreement with Iran. A few days have passed. Are your Republicans who raised concerns still admitting they are concerned, and are they going to do anything about it?
1: Well, it's interesting because a couple of different layers. I mean, you do have a lot of Republicans, you know, who are just going along with it no matter what. But the other problem here is, of course, a lot of the people who are disagreeing with Trump are the hawks. They're the ones who think, no, we can, in fact, fundamentally break Iran and we should keep trying.
0: Oh, their objection is there should be more war.
1: Well, I think their objection was sort of less logical than that. It's like, no, we want more. We should get more. It's unacceptable that Iran is doing these things. I hear people say it's unacceptable. Okay, well, it's unacceptable. What are you going to do about it? Is there an option on the table to actually change that? And they kidded themselves into thinking that if we just bombed enough, that would have that effect, but it won't. So you have to manage the world as it is, not as you want it to be. And I think a lot of the hawks are still imagining that world where if we just apply enough pressure to Iran, they will break. Again, Iran is a major threat. We have to figure out how to deter them, but thinking we're going to eliminate them is a problem. So I think we shouldn't have got into the war in the first place, but now the people who say, well, let's just keep at it. I mean, what's the first rule of holes is when you're in one, stop digging. Mm. So I hope that's the lesson the Trump administration has learned.
0: Representative Adam Smith of Washington State, thanks so much.
1: Thanks, Steve.

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2: This is KNAU. Good morning. It is 8:19. Up next, NPR's Steve Inskeep speaks with former Vice President Mike Pence about his new book, What Conservatives Believe. Plus, the Supreme Court overturned Roe v. Wade 4 years ago today. Yet there are nearly twice as many abortions in the U.S. as before. That's because abortion pills are now being prescribed online and mailed. More on that trend in about 15 minutes.
3: For Arizona Public Radio and FlexApp, I'm meteorologist Lee Bourne. The dog days of summer are taking no time to set in. Hot afternoons in the forecast for us through the week. High temperatures will be running around 10 degrees above average for this time of year. Mountains near 90 each afternoon. Navajo and Apache counties, mid-90s, low 100s. Prescott region, mid-upper 90s. Verde Valley checking in just under 105. A weak push of monsoon moisture brings some cloud cover and isolated showers and thunderstorms Wednesday and Thursday.
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6: This is Morning Edition from NPR News. I'm Michelle Martin.
0: And I'm Steve Inskeep. For almost 20 years now, I've been following the career of Mike Pence.
7: You know, Steve, we both hail from Indiana.
0: True. He talked with NPR as a conservative House Republican, as vice president, and then as the former official who had refused President Trump's demand to help overturn the 2020 election. Pence's politics remained consistent while his party changed. Pence's latest book includes a critique of the second Trump administration and what he terms the populist right. His book, What Conservatives Believe, supports free trade and free markets while challenging Trump's tariffs and other interventions in the economy.
7: Well, from I think the very first instance when the new Trump administration announced that they were going to take shares in Nippon's purchase of U.S. steel, I was struck by the fact that Senator Elizabeth Warren said, and I quoted in my book, she said, "I think Donald Trump has come across an idea that I came up with years ago." But honestly, Steve, the idea of government ownership of private enterprise was not her idea. That Karl Marx actually came up with that.
0: Are you also concerned about what might be described as political favoritism of companies? The Ellisons, who were close supporters of the president, have received regulatory approval to create a giant media conglomerate. We could go on and on with examples, but that's one. What do you think?
7: Steve, I think it's one of the lesser reported aspects of the tariff regime that's been imposed by the administration is the granting of waivers to large corporations of certain tariffs means that small business America, small business Indiana, largely gets left out of the equation.
0: And these are waivers for companies that are close to the president. Is that the connection you're making?
7: I don't think there's any question. Have access to the White House and are able to get some accommodation or consideration in that. You know, the foundation that I created, Advancing American Freedom, actually came up with a study about 6 months ago that in the first year of this administration, lobbying fees in Washington, D.C. had increased by tenfold. People that want to drain the swamp in Washington, D.C., there's maybe nothing more swampy than the battle over getting tariff waivers for big business. And I think you make a great point.
0: I want to ask about another aspect of your argument here. In listing what conservatives believe, you say conservatives believe that all men are created equal. Mm-hmm. Of course, you're quoting the Declaration of Independence, not very controversial. However, there is debate on the political right about the role and the future of men and women. When you say all men are created equal, do you include women?
7: Oh, of course, Steve. At our core, this nation, we'll remember in just a few weeks the signing of the Declaration of Independence 250 years ago. That principle that throughout mankind, that all men and women are created equal, derived from the belief among our founders that we're endowed by our Creator with certain inalienable rights of life and liberty and the pursuit of happiness. And I just think as we celebrate the 250th anniversary, we do well to return to first principles.
0: There are some on the political right who have popularized the idea of one family, one vote. There's a man, there's a woman, there's children. The husband votes. The woman does not vote. You're smiling as I speak. What do you think of that idea?
7: Well, it's one person, one vote in this country. And people have bled and died for that principle. When it comes to the American family, there is a move among the populist right to expand government programs deep into the family to drive certain outcomes. I can tell you, as a father of three, the grandfather of five, what American families need is an application of the kind of principles that will create higher wages, more opportunities, more jobs, and I'm confident the American family will thrive.
0: There's another thing I want to ask about, because you clearly admire Barry Goldwater. You write about him in the opening pages of the book. He was an antecedent to Ronald Reagan. And there is one part of Goldwater's record that would seem suddenly to be relevant again. He voted against the Civil Rights Act of 1964 as a senator. The civil rights legislation in the 1960s is now being rejudged or relitigated before the Supreme Court. We're changing the rules as we speak for redistricting. It will affect this fall's elections. Should conservatives stand for civil rights?
7: Well, I think one of the greatest legislative accomplishments of the last century was the Civil Rights Act of 1964. Barry Goldwater, in his famous book, Conscience of a Conservative, that inspired my new book, voted against it, opposed it. But to his undying credit, he regretted that. The Supreme Court recently said that race cannot be taken into account when drawing congressional district lines, recognizing that the civil rights protections flow to the individual and not to drive outcomes. I support the legal foundation under that decision. But I really do believe that ensuring that we as conservatives are articulating that vision of equality of opportunity goes to the very heart of our movement.
0: I'm thinking about that Supreme Court ruling, which had to do with another 1960s law, this 1965 Voting Rights Act,
7: right,
0: and the rules under which the federal government might mandate redistricting in a state that historically had districted black people out of power. And if I can summarize the court ruling, they're saying, actually, if you try to correct that, you're the racist. If you're creating a majority black district, you may be discriminating. And the legislature in this case is entirely free to do almost anything they want, so long as they say they were purely partisan. Is that really in line with the intent of the constitutional amendments underlying all this and in line with the 1965 Act?
7: Well, I think it's, if you understand that civil rights flow to the individual, my reading, and I haven't read the whole opinion, but my reading and my support for that decision is that the focus is on the individual and preserving the civil rights of individuals. And and then allowing, I'm not a big fan of partisan gerrymandering, Steve, full disclosure, mm-hmm. but it's the system that we have, and just ensuring that race in no aspect plays a role in the partisan gerrymandering, I think is proper.
0: Mr. Vice President, thanks for coming by.
7: Thank you, Steve. Great to see you.
0: His new book is What Conservatives Believe. This is NPR News.
8: Firefighters are anticipating a busy summer in the West. The U.S. Forest Service says it is ahead of its hiring goals, but some Westerners are worried by downsizing at the agency.
9: These layoffs at the federal level are presenting risk as to our ability to respond to major wildfires.
8: I'm Mary Louise Kelly. Concerns over wildfire staffing on All Things Considered from NPR News.
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10: Live from NPR News in Washington, I'm Amy Held. The U.S. Treasury has issued a 60-day license waiving sanctions on Iranian oil after negotiations between the U.S. and Iran in Switzerland ended today, with both sides agreeing to a roadmap to reach a final deal to end the war launched in February. They're not there yet. This as more Americans disapprove of President Trump's handling of the war, even among Republicans, NPR's Mara Liasson reports.
11: There are conservative Iran hawks in the GOP who feel the deal is weak, that it doesn't do any better than a deal made by former President Barack Obama, which Trump has criticized bitterly. And they also say that Trump's stated goals in the war haven't been met. There's certainly been no unconditional surrender, no regime change. Iran gets hundreds of millions of dollars in unfrozen assets. And so far, there's nothing to stop Iran from enriching uranium or building a nuclear weapon.
10: Vice President J.D. Vance, who was part of negotiations, says Iran has agreed to allow International Atomic Energy Agency inspectors to enter the country. Iranian state media dispute that. Former Federal Reserve Chair Alan Greenspan died today at the age of 100 from complications of Parkinson's, according to family. Starting in 1987, he presided over sustained growth for nearly two decades, resisting calls for stricter bank regulation. This contributed, critics say, to the financial meltdown of 2008. It's NPR News.
2: Good morning. It is 8:31. I'm Bree Burkett with Arizona Public Radio News in Flagstaff. New data from the Centers for Disease Control and Prevention shows indigenous women have a higher rate of pregnancy-related deaths compared to any other ethnic group. They attribute the disparity to factors like exposure to multiple metals, which can increase risks during pregnancy and lead to preterm birth. Other studies point to the long-term adverse effects of exposure to chemicals like arsenic and uranium. The CDC reports that most maternal deaths occur after childbirth. The agency has launched the Hear Her campaign to expand outreach with public service messages aimed at Indigenous women, highlighting warning signs of life-threatening complications such as severe headaches, swelling, and trouble breathing. The Arizona Department of Environmental Quality will issue a new type of advisory about consuming fish caught in some parts of the state over higher levels of PFAS, or forever chemicals. The advisories fall under three categories: safe to eat, limited consumption, and do not eat. The state will also monitor mercury levels. PFAS has been linked to cancer and other health problems. While the department's map doesn't currently list any advisories, they could start in the next few weeks. KJZZ reports that early results show some fish with do not eat levels, but did not say which lake they came from. This is KNAU.
12: Funding for KNAU comes from the Museum of Northern Arizona in Flagstaff. The Heritage Festival of Arts and Culture is Friday through Sunday. The celebration honors Native American traditions of the Colorado Plateau with indigenous artists, demonstrations, and dances. Details at musnaz.org.
2: 4 years ago, the Supreme Court overturned Roe versus Wade, yet there are nearly twice as many abortions in the U.S. as before. That's because abortion pills are now being prescribed online and mailed. More on that trend in about 15 minutes. Warm today, with daytime temperatures 5 to 10 degrees above normal. That will continue through the rest of the work week. 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Stardate in just a few minutes. It's 8:34.
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0: It's Morning Edition from NPR News. I'm Steve Inskeep.
6: And I'm Michelle Martin. Good morning. A revolving door of 7 prime ministers in just 10 years. That's the state of politics in the United Kingdom. The latest, Keir Starmer has just made this announcement.
13: I will resign as leader of the Labour Party. I have spoken to His Majesty the King this morning to inform him of my decision.
0: This means he eventually steps down as UK Prime Minister, though his party remains in power for the moment. His likely successor is Andy Burnham, the outgoing mayor of Manchester, England.
6: For more on how that transition happens and why, let's go to NPR's Lauren Freyer in London. Lauren, good morning.
14: Good morning, Michelle.
6: So why has Starmer resigned?
14: Yeah, he was elected 2 years ago with a landslide majority in Parliament, and now he has the lowest approval ratings of any prime minister in UK history. Part of it is scandals you may have heard about, his decision to appoint Peter Mandelson, a friend of Jeffrey Epstein, as the UK ambassador to Washington. But part of it is Starmer's failure to connect with people and to deliver real change that he promised after 14 years of austerity under the previous Conservative Party rule, you know, improvements on cost of living and such. His own Labour Party lawmakers, his parliamentary party, began turning on him in recent weeks. And here's what he said from behind a lectern at 10 Downing Street moments ago, at some points his voice cracking and breaking with tears and emotion.
13: The question my party is asking now is whether I am best placed to lead us into the next general election. I have heard the answer of my parliamentary party to that question. And I accept that answer with good grace.
14: Starmer said he will stay on as a caretaker prime minister, and then nominations for his successor will open on the 9th of July. So it will be a summer of politics here.
6: Tell us about his likely successor.
14: Yeah, so Labour MPs seem to be coalescing around Andy Burnham. He's the popular outgoing mayor of Manchester, England. He was an MP in the past, a member of Parliament, then returned home to Northern England to serve as mayor in his home region. He brought economic development to post-industrial Manchester as mayor. He won a special election to Parliament last week. He's actually being sworn into Parliament this afternoon, after which he will be eligible to challenge Starmer. He's seen more as sort of folksy, able to connect with voters in a way that Starmer did not, perhaps slightly to the left of Starmer, more likely to sort of robustly defend a welfare state. But he will face the same headwinds, you know, rising global energy prices, strained public finances. So in a way, this is a change in personality at the top rather than policy. You know, both Burnham and Starmer are from the same party with roughly the same politics.
6: But Burnham would be the 7th British prime minister in 10 years. Has that revolving door had an impact?
14: Yeah, I spoke this morning with a former political secretary to former Prime Minister Tony Blair. His name is John McTiernan. And he reminded me, actually, tomorrow is the 10th anniversary of the Brexit vote, when Britons voted to exit the European Union. Then Prime Minister David Cameron resigned the very next day. Brexit ultimately hurt the British economy, you know, triggered 10 years of political turmoil that we are still experiencing now.
6: That is. And here's Lauren Freyer in London. Lauren, thank you.
14: You're welcome.
0: On June 24th, it will be 4 years since the Supreme Court overturned Roe versus Wade, which had given women the right to abortion nationwide. Now we have new information on abortions from the Society of Family Planning. And what do you know? The number of abortions has gone up. There are nearly twice as many abortions occurring in the United States as before the ruling. Kate Wells is with our partner KFF Health News, and she's going to explain how this happened. Hi there, Kate.
15: Hey, Steve.
0: How could it be that the number of abortions would go up so dramatically at a time when something close to half the states have restricted access?
15: Yeah, well, the short answer is telehealth. It used to be that you could only get the abortion pill mifepristone by actually going to see a doctor in person. The FDA removed that restriction during the pandemic. And then in 2022, when Roe v. Wade fell, we saw this proliferation of these online and telehealth companies that will essentially mail you the pill to your home over state lines. Mm. And that has made it easier in places like Louisiana to get these abortion pills now than it was, you know, when Roe v. Wade was still the law of the land. That is obviously not the outcome that states like Texas and Louisiana wanted, and that's why we're seeing them sue over this access.
0: Oh, this is very interesting. Could those lawsuits put telehealth out of business?
15: Well, the telehealth companies don't really think so. And we kind of got a sense of why they feel very confident right now last month. I don't know if you remember, but Louisiana's lawsuit made it up to the Supreme Court. It's gotten the furthest. And during that fight, there was this weekend in May where it became effectively illegal to mail one of the two abortion pills, mifepristone. But it didn't actually change anything. The telehealth providers that I was talking to, they had a backup plan, which was just mail out the other abortion pill, misoprostol. I talked with Dr. Angel Foster. She's with the Massachusetts Medication Abortion Project. And she said during that weekend, they went to their patients who had already ordered these pills and said, we can give you a refund. We can wait to see if the legal landscape changes, or we can mail you just misoprostol. But she warned them, you know, if you have a medication abortion with just misoprostol, it can take longer. It can be more painful. It can even be slightly less effective.
16: And the vast majority of our patients wanted misoprostol only. They didn't care. Their response was, whatever can get to me fastest.
0: Meaning that in spite of all the restrictions, people are finding the opportunity to do what they want to do.
15: Right, because the way that people access abortion now has just fundamentally changed. You know, even if you can't mail mifepristone, telehealth providers will use misoprostol. If the telehealth providers in the U.S. get shut down, patients are already getting these medications from outside the U.S. People are still going to be able to get them.
0: How do abortion opponents feel about this reality that they've won in so many places and the number of abortions has almost doubled?
15: Yeah, they are frustrated, and they're especially frustrated with the Trump administration, which they expected would do more to crack down on this access to these pills by now. I talked with Christy Hamrick. She's with Students for Life of America. And she said, look, they appreciate a lot of the things the administration has done on this, like cutting Medicaid payments to Planned Parenthood, but she says they want to see more.
17: That doesn't get to the fact that the number one way in which babies die in the womb in America today is by chemical abortion pills.
15: You can just see very clearly where the battle lines are right now. This is about access to medication abortion over the internet. It's completely changed the game, and that is where this fight is going to be.
0: Kate Wells with our partner KFF Health News. Thanks so much.
15: You're welcome.
0: We're glad you're joining us on this Monday morning on Morning Edition. Morning Edition and StoryCorps marking America's 250th birthday with a new project, creating a time capsule of American stories featuring you. 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You can sign up for this experiment in human connection at connect250.org. 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
2: Stardate, June 22nd. It's hard to see a pattern in most of the constellations. Their stars are too faint or too spread out, or the pattern is just too obscure. Perhaps the most prominent exception is Scorpius. It takes little imagination to see the curving body of a scorpion in its stars. The scorpion skitters low across the south on summer nights. Its brightest star is Antares. The scorpion's body and tail curl to the lower left. The head is to the upper right. It's marked by a line of three stars. They're about the same brightness, and they're fairly evenly spaced. From top to bottom, the stars are Beta, Delta, and Pi Scorpii. Delta is a bit brighter than the others. All three stars are extraordinary. Each of them actually consists of more than one star. All of the member stars are quite young, no more than a few percent the age of the Sun. And most of them are big and heavy, with some of them fated to end their lives as supernovas, titanic explosions that will outshine billions of normal stars. Delta Scorpii consist of two stars. At least one of them will become a supernova. Pi Scorpii is a triple system. It also features at least one future supernova. Beta is the busiest of the systems. At least six stars, all orbiting each other in a complex gravitational ballet. Two of those stars are likely to become supernovas, briefly highlighting the head of the scorpion. Our web address is stardate.org. For the University of Texas McDonald Observatory, I'm Billy Henry.
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0: It's Morning Edition from NPR News. I'm Steve Inskeep.
4: And I'm Michelle Martin. Good morning. The FIFA World Cup got supersized for its return to the U.S. It expanded from 32 to 48 teams, a decision that was criticized. But now the underdogs are having their day. And NPR sports correspondent Becky Sullivan is with us now from Los Angeles to tell us more about that. Hi, Becky.
5: Good morning.
4: So obviously the fear was that expanding to 48 teams would mean a lot more lopsided matches or blowouts, at least blowouts from a soccer perspective.
5: Mm-hmm.
4: But that is not what has happened. Tell us more.
5: Yeah, exactly. I mean, there definitely have been a handful of uncompetitive duds. I don't want to say there's been none. Like, you had Germany that sort of walloped Curacao in the opening game there. But honestly, that's been kind of a little bit of an outlier. And on the other hand, the expansion has given us some of the most emotional, inspiring moments of the World Cup so far, including one of my favorite moments, which was when the Democratic Republic of Congo earned its first ever World Cup point in its history with a 1-1 draw against Portugal. You had New Zealand versus Iran, which on paper was one of the most lopsided matchups ever in the history of the tournament. But the outcome was a 2-2 draw, which was thrilling to watch. And then, of course, there's been Cape Verde, the African island nation, which has been the runaway Cinderella story of it all so far. And they wouldn't have qualified it if it had still been a 32-team tournament.
4: Yeah, tell us more about this. Was it Cabo Verde's first ever appearance
5: yep.
4: at the World Cup?
5: Exactly. Yeah, this is the third smallest country by population ever to qualify for the World Cup. It seems like they were up against this very difficult group. You had Spain, who are the Goliaths of the tournament, the towering favorites, the dominant winners of the Euros just a couple summers ago. They drew them 0-0. And then up next, they had Uruguay, another traditionally strong team. Yesterday, they played that game. That was a 2-2 draw, also very thrilling. And at the press conference afterward, Cape Verde's coach, Bubista, he was all smiles. Here's a little bit of what he was saying.
6: Quando você entra dentro das quatro linhas, muitas coisas se igualam.
5: What he's saying is, you know, once you're inside those four lines on the soccer pitch, many things become equal, even when your opponent is one of the best in the world. Not only in football, he says, but in other parts of life, you can achieve great things regardless of the challenges, be they financial or any other, so long as you have a dream and you chase that dream. And so, Michelle, I think that's pretty inspirational stuff from a team that would have been excluded, but get to play.
4: Okay, Becky, can you just briefly explain why a tie is the cause for such a celebration? A lot of people are like, huh? Wait, a nil-nil score or a draw, and people are like celebrating. What's that all about? Could you just briefly explain why that's such a big deal?
5: Yeah, the way that the World Cup works is that all the teams are divided into groups of four, and those groups all do a little round robin with the other three teams. They each play against all the three teams in their group. And if you win, you get 3 points. If you draw, you get 1 point. If you lose, you get 0 points. And then the teams with the most points move on, the top two or three teams. So it's a big deal to draw and get 1 point even, because now that Cabo Verde has gotten 1 point against the top two teams in their group, they have one game left to play. That's against Saudi Arabia. That game is this coming Friday. Saudi Arabia is actually the easiest team they'll have faced so far. And so if they can pull off a win, that'll get them 5 points in total. That'll guarantee them a spot in the knockout round, which would just be unbelievably impressive.
4: That is NPR's Becky Sullivan in Los Angeles. Becky, thank you.
5: Of course, you're welcome.

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1: By law, states control their own elections. But that's not stopping the Trump administration from trying to interfere ahead of the midterms. Now, top Democratic leaders are making plans to shut down threats to election security from the chief executive and side the fight against election interference. Next time on 1A.
2: 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It is 8:50 on this Monday, June 22nd. I'm Bree Burkett. Nice to be with you.
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2: Yesterday marked the first day of summer, and today starts a warming trend with hot daytime temperatures about 5 to 10 degrees above normal, as high as 110 for the inner Grand Canyon. Moisture does start to return as early as tomorrow, with slight chances for an afternoon thunderstorm over some of the higher elevations. Better chances, though, on Wednesday and Thursday.
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4: It's Morning Edition from NPR News. I'm Steve Inskeep.
5: And I'm Michelle Martin. Longtime Federal Reserve Chairman Alan Greenspan has died of complications from Parkinson's disease. He was 100 years old. Greenspan was the rare celebrity among central bankers, lionized for the long-running economic boom of the 1990s. His reputation was tarnished, however, by the global financial crisis, which struck a decade later. NPR's Scott Horsley reports.
6: Alan Greenspan was a talented jazz musician. As a young man, he played both clarinet and saxophone, and even studied at Juilliard. But it was economics that made him a rock star and a symbol of the widely shared prosperity at the end of the 20th century.
7: Only in God and Alan Greenspan we trust.
6: In the boom times, the 1990s, when it seemed every barber shop had a TV tuned to the stock market channel, ordinary Americans hung on Greenspan's every word. Never mind that the Fed chairman sometimes sounded as if he were speaking a foreign language.
8: Looking at the overall gross domestic price index from a macro point of view confirms the essential order of magnitude of the bias implied.
6: Greenspan liked to write speeches in the bathtub, and it was his listeners who were sometimes left feeling underwater. He deliberately garbled his syntax to avoid saying anything that might move financial markets. A notorious exception came in 1996, when Greenspan seemed to suggest that stock prices might be getting ahead of themselves.
8: How do we know when irrational exuberance has unduly escalated asset values?
6: The warning that exuberant investors might not be quite rational sent temporary shivers through global stock markets. But Greenspan's own stock continued to climb. He was married to NBC News anchor Andrea Mitchell, and the two made a somewhat unlikely power couple. Jay Leno once joked at a White House correspondents' dinner, they even outshined Bill and Hillary Clinton.
9: I want to say a special hello also to the wife of the most powerful man in the world, Andrea Mitchell. Andrea Mitchell, where are you? Andrea Mitchell, ladies and gentlemen.
6: Joking aside, Greenspan was considered a master of monetary policy. He led the Federal Reserve for almost two decades under four different presidents. Much of his tenure was marked by falling unemployment. And traditionally, when unemployment gets that low, central bankers raise interest rates to ward off inflation. But Princeton economist Alan Blinder says Greenspan broke with that tradition and kept interest rates relatively low.
10: He was willing to watch and wait as the unemployment rate drifted lower and lower and lower and lower, and we still had no inflation.
6: Greenspan's gamble paid off, and the economy kept booming for a decade. Although critics argue his easy money policies also helped to inflate the dot-com bubble and later fueled the subprime mortgage meltdown. Greenspan refused to use the Fed's regulatory powers to crack down on risky lending. His libertarian philosophy was shaped in part by the novelist Ayn Rand.
11: Greenspan said that Ayn Rand put the moral foundation under capitalism for him.
6: Rand's biographer, Ann Haller, says Greenspan was part of the author's inner circle. He contributed to her book on capitalism. And when Greenspan joined the Ford administration, Rand attended his swearing-in ceremony. Greenspan believed bankers didn't need heavy-handed regulation because their own self-interest would prevent them from taking undue risks. Only after risky banking helped trigger the global financial crisis in 2008, 2 years after he left the Fed, would Greenspan sheepishly tell a congressional panel he'd been wrong.
8: I was shocked because I've been going for 40 years or more with very considerable evidence that it was working exceptionally well.
6: But the idea that bankers will sometimes take dangerous risks if they're allowed to should not have come as a surprise to Greenspan. Decades earlier, he'd played a bit part in the savings and loan crisis, which was a kind of dress rehearsal for the 2008 meltdown. As a private economist in the 1980s, Greenspan provided a testimonial for what he called seasoned and expert management at Lincoln Savings and Loan, hoping to ward off regulation. Lincoln later collapsed, costing taxpayers billions, and its boss, Charles Keating, went to prison for fraud. Self-interest, it seems, is not always enough to protect taxpayers and investors from the risky moves made by others. Economist Vincent Reinhardt says it took courage for Greenspan to acknowledge that.
12: For Alan Greenspan to say, well, maybe markets don't always get it right, is a reflection on his entire career, not just his tenure at the Fed.
6: Greenspan will be remembered as both a maestro of monetary policy and a reluctant regulator. His legacy is shaped by the boom he fostered and by the bust he failed to prevent. Scott Horsley, NPR News, Washington.
13: Ukraine's capital, Kyiv, hosted a pride parade that included soldiers from Ukraine's war. NPR's Joanna Kakitsis reports.
14: The 31-year-old soldier marching in his first pride parade wears thick sunglasses and a balaclava. Unfortunately, no one in my brigade knows about my orientation, he says, so I'm hiding my face. NPR is identifying him by his military call sign, Psycho, for security reasons. Next to him is Dmytro Kalinin, an IT worker whose boyfriend is on the front line. He says they were recently harassed while holding hands in public. He says, I do not feel safe in Ukraine right now. Hundreds of police blocked off streets for the Pride March. In a nearby counter-demonstration, men in black stomp on rainbow flags. They shout slogans about Jesus, order, and the traditional family. Among them is far-right activist Dmytro Korchinsky. He tells a local reporter, we are for Ukraine, remaining a white Christian country. Back at the Kyiv Pride March, Gediminas Natvitskas, a European Union official here, insists this is not a majority view in Ukraine.
15: In the last years, Ukraine has shown big progress. LGBTI community is also contributing to the freedom of Ukraine. Many people in society recognize that.
14: A 2024 survey says 70% of Ukrainians believe the LGBTQ community should have the same rights as others. There were also protests when an update of the civil code did not include same-sex marriage and civil partnerships. Olena Shatsova is a veteran. She's here with her girlfriend and teenage daughter. My family does not count here, she says, and my joining the military did not change that. The Pride Parade is cut short by news of an incoming Russian drone. The marchers hold up their banners as they descend into the subway for shelter. Joanna Kakissis, NPR News, Kyiv.
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0: And I'm Michelle Martin.
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17: 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With translators K207 DX Kingman, K228 EA Payson, K273 AN Cottonwood, K287 AI Vernon Concho, K291 AL Prescott.

Charles Gounod was born 5 years after Giuseppe Verdi, and like Verdi, he excelled at writing for The Voice. Both composers were doing this when opera-goers expected to be entertained by more than just singing. The sets and the costumes were lavish, and dancers became a staple. This meant that a fairly substantial chunk of ballet music should be inserted into the story, even if it didn't make all that much sense. I'm Melissa Owsley. Later this hour, Gounod's ballet music from his opera, Faust. This music is by Gaspar Cassado, and it features cellist Yuli Turovsky.

A dance by Gaspar Casado, that was cellist Yuli Turovsky, who also led the Musicians of Montreal. 6 past the hour means it's time for a free piece of classical music. 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You'll have to scroll just a little bit. When you get there, you'll find a piece today by John Ireland, a composer who loved Sussex County in southeast England. He loved its landscape of rolling downs and isolated villages. In fact, after spending much of his adult life composing and teaching in London, he retired to Sussex and he bought a converted windmill underneath the downs. That may be the inspiration for this particular piece. It's called Summer Evening, and it's played by John Lenihan.

When I was kind of serious about piano many, many years ago, nobody uttered a word about the English composer John Ireland, who left behind a lot of piano, I guess I'd call them miniatures, like the one you just heard. It's called Summer Evening. It was played by John Lenihan, and if you'd like to hear it again, you can do that. 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

0: Preludio de la Nostalgia by Leo Brouwer. That was guitarist Elena Papandreou, who is from Greece, born there in Athens in 1966. She now teaches at the University of Macedonia.
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0: Let's head to the ballet, actually the opera, with a chunk of ballet music from the opera Faust by Charles Gounod. Here's an old recording with Paul Perret and the Detroit Symphony Orchestra.

0: That was ballet music from the opera Faust by Charles Gounod with Paul Perret and the Detroit Symphony Orchestra. Del Clevenger was principal horn of the Chicago Symphony for 47 years. He also taught at Northwestern University, and one of his students said he would often say, "When I pick up the horn to play, I am 99.9% sure that I'm going to hit that note. And when I don't, quite frankly, I'm perplexed." Clevenger was 81 when he died in 2022. He'll play Mozart. That's in a minute.
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0: Here's Dale Clevenger and the Franz Liszt Chamber Orchestra in the Horn Concerto No. 4 by Mozart.

0: The Horn Concerto No. 4 by Mozart, that was Dale Clevenger and the Franz Liszt Chamber Orchestra conducted by Janos Rolla.
1: For Arizona Public Radio and Flagstaff, I'm meteorologist Lee Bourne. Hot out there this week. High temperatures running nearly 10 degrees above average for this time of year on this Monday afternoon. Sunny skies. Flagstaff forecasting a high of 87 degrees. Page 97. Prescott look for a high near 97. Sholo forecasting 91 and Kingman 99. It will be breezy out there today. A little weak monsoon will push a moisture, makes its way in mid to late week, offering some cloud cover relief from the heat and isolated showers and thunderstorms Wednesday and Thursday.
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0: Had Alice Mary Smith lived a little later and a lot longer, we might know her music better today. She was only 45 when she died in 1884. She really wanted to compose symphonies, but there were way too many who questioned whether a woman could do such a thing. Now, her husband was not among them. He even went so far as to say that her work as a composer lived in tandem with the, quote, good management of their domestic affairs. Okay, that would be a lame comment from a spouse in the year 2026. But in the 1870s, maybe his heart was in the right place. I'm Melissa Owsley with music by Smith from a symphony later this hour.
1: Live from NPR News in Washington, I'm Amy Held. High-level peace talks have come to a close in Switzerland, with the U.S. and Iran agreeing to a roadmap to reach a final deal. But the two sides have different accounts about how to get there. Vice President J.D. Vance says Tehran agreed to allow U.N. nuclear inspectors into the country, but Iran's foreign ministry spokesman says they did not negotiate their nuclear program. And when it comes to American voters, they're skeptical, and the majority oppose President Trump's handling of the war he started and is trying to end. NPR's Mara Liasson reports on pushback even within Trump's own base.
2: Trump is struggling to sell it. He's getting criticism from both wings of his own party. There are some in the Make America Great Again MAGA base who are angry that he went to war in the first place. Many of them voted for him because he promised not to get involved in any more foreign wars. And they don't feel like the U.S. has achieved anything of value so far.
1: That's NPR's Mara Liasson reporting. A new order from the Supreme Court has further weakened the Federal Voting Rights Act in seven states, mainly in the Midwest. NPR's Hansi Lo Wang reports the order comes out of a case about the landmark law's protections for disabled voters and for voters who are unable to read or write.
3: The Supreme Court is leaving in place a lower court ruling that strikes down a key tool for protecting voters with a disability or an inability to read or write. That ruling applies to Arkansas, Iowa, Minnesota, Missouri, Nebraska, North Dakota, and South Dakota. Across the country, lawsuits by voters and advocacy groups have been the main way of enforcing the Voting Rights Act's protections for voters with a disability or inability to read or write. But last year, a ruling by a federal appeals panel agreed with a novel argument by Republican state officials in Arkansas that only the U.S. Attorney General has the right to sue to enforce that protection. The Supreme Court has now refused to review the panel's ruling. The move comes about 2 months after the Supreme Court's conservative supermajority weakened the Voting Rights Act's protections against racial discrimination and redistricting. Anzi Luong, NPR News, Washington.
1: British Prime Minister Keir Starmer is stepping down. His approval ratings have slumped to a historic low following a landslide win 2 years ago. NPR's Lauren Freyer reports from London. The UK is set to get its seventh leader in about a decade.
4: At a lectern outside 10 Downing Street, Starmer resigned in a tearful speech, paying tribute
5: to my fantastic wife, Vic, who has been a rock by my side through good times and bad.
4: Polls show Starmer failed to connect with voters and deliver palpable change after budget cuts under the Conservatives. He'll stay on as caretaker until his centre-left Labour Party chooses a new prime minister. Nominations begin July 9th. The lead contender is Andy Burnham, the popular outgoing mayor of Manchester, England. Lauren Freyer, NPR News, London.
1: On Wall Street, stocks are mixed. This is NPR News. Clive Davis, one of the most successful and best-known executives in the recording industry, has died, according to a family statement. During a career that spanned five decades, Davis played a key role in superstar success stories. Whitney Houston, Aretha Franklin, and Alicia Keys, also Bruce Springsteen, Pink Floyd, and Aerosmith. He says he developed his music business sense analyzing the Billboard charts. Clive Davis was 94. Many pastors in the U.S. are using artificial intelligence in their work as clergy. NPR's Jason DeRose reports.
6: The evangelical research organization Barna Group finds that only 13% of Protestant pastors say they don't use AI at all in their ministry work. What they do use it for varies. Half of pastors say they turn to AI for brainstorming or generating ideas. A little more than a third say they employ artificial intelligence to research biblical or theological topics, and about a quarter report AI is writing sermons for them. Despite its wide use, 7 in 10 pastors say they approach the technology cautiously, and 4 in 10 say they're conflicted about using artificial intelligence in their ministry. Jason DeRose, NPR News.
1: The Supreme Court has reinstated a murder conviction in the 1979 disappearance of 6-year-old Eitan Peetz. By a 6-3 vote, they granted an appeal from New York prosecutors to undo an appeals court's decision that overturned the guilty verdict against Pedro Hernandez. In an opinion, the justices found federal courts should not second-guess state courts. And you're listening to NPR News.
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0: In December of 1816, Rossini was in Rome. He'd been asked to write a new opera for the theater. And the story of the one that he had in mind was unexpectedly vetoed by the Pope's censor. He had a deadline looming. He felt he didn't have time to make the necessary changes, so he decided to look for a different subject. And somewhere along the line, someone suggested the story of Cinderella. Well, Rossini was intrigued. He got to work, so did his librettist, and within a month, they were done. Here is the overture from La Cenerentola, or Cinderella, with a performance featuring Capella Coliensis.

That was the overture from Rossini's opera Cinderella, which tells a slightly different story than the one we're accustomed to hearing. For example, the prince is not just some sort of generic Prince Charming. He's the Prince of Salerno, an ancient seaside town in southern Italy. Another very obvious difference is that the glass slipper is instead a bracelet, and that change was probably put in place to satisfy the Roman censors, who did not want to see a shoeless foot on stage. This was in the early 1800s. Well, in the late 1870s, the argument as to whether a woman could ever compose a great work of art seemed to reach its height. And at the center of the debate was Alice Mary Smith, an English composer who was 24 when she wrote her first symphony in 1863. Well, she kept on composing symphonies, but sometimes using a pseudonym. Here's the first movement from a symphony in A minor with the London Mozart Players, led by Howard Shelley.

0: The opening movement from a symphony in A minor by Alice Mary Smith. That was Howard Shelley and the London Mozart Players.
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2: 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Events are held on the fourth Thursday of each month from 9 to noon, and more information is available at 928-606-0154.
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That was a movement from a suite, Hungarian suite, by Franz Farkas, performed by Montreal Wind's Jacques Lacombe, was the conductor. Here is what we'll call Ballet Suite No. 2 by Shostakovich. I love the edgy music that Shostakovich composed. This is not an example of that, but it's charming. Nonetheless, the Scottish National Orchestra, led here by Nima Yerby.

0: Shostakovich played movie music when he was young in his career, live in the cinema, and he also created ballet music throughout his career, and I think sometimes the two would overlap, at least the similar sounds. That was his ballet suite number 2, and it was played by the Scottish National Orchestra. The conductor was Nima Yerby.
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0: This music is by the Swedish composer Bernhard Krusell, who was also a clarinetist, and all of that comes together in this set of variations on a Swedish air. The soloist is Martin Frost.

0: You heard Variations on a Swedish Air by Bernhard Krusel. That was Martin Frost, soloist with the Östgöta Symphonic Wind Ensemble. I'm Melissa Owsley. Thank you for listening today.
1: For Arizona Public Radio and Flagstaff, I'm meteorologist Lee Bourne. A heat wave here for our first days of summer. This week, high temperatures will be running around 10 degrees above average for this time of year. Mountains will be checking in the upper 80s, low 90s. Navajo and Apache counties, mid 90s, low 100s. Prescott region, mid upper 90s. Verde Valley, just under 105. Some cloud cover offers a little bit of relief mid to late week. Isolated showers and thunderstorms possible, mainly Wednesday and Thursday.
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Robert Schumann had a tendency to concentrate on one specific genre at a time. Until 1839, he devoted himself almost exclusively to piano music. 1840 was the year of the song, and 1841, symphonic music. Finally, in 1842, he turned to chamber music, and in this case, he came back to that genre on many occasions. Later this hour, you can hear the second of his three trios for piano, violin, and cello. I'm Melissa Owsley. I hope you'll stay with me.

0: Live from NPR News in Washington, I'm Amy Held. Vice President J.D. Vance is leaving Switzerland at the conclusion of high-level peace talks with Iran. He says they have laid a foundation to get to a final deal, but they're not there yet. Vance spoke a short time ago from the tarmac.
1: We left a lot of our team, the Iranians left a lot of their team at the resort there to keep on working at it. So all in all, a very productive 36 hours. We're going to have to keep working it.
0: NPR's Rob Schmitz reports Vance says during talks, Iran agreed to let UN nuclear inspectors into the country. That's something Tehran disputes.
2: Vance said Iran has agreed to allow inspectors with the IAEA back into the country, which he called the first step in ending Iran's nuclear weapons program. The two sides also agreed on a framework to make sure that military operations end in Lebanon, where Israel and the Iranian-backed militant group Hezbollah have been fighting. Iran's Foreign Minister Abbas Araghchi said on social media that major progress has been made to end the conflict in Lebanon. The discussions were strained by President Trump's renewal of threats against Iran. Rob Schmitz, NPR News, Berlin.
0: The superintendent of the Los Angeles Unified School District has resigned. It comes months after an FBI search of his home and office. Steve Futterman reports.
3: Alberto Carvalho sent a letter Sunday night to the LA Unified District announcing his decision to leave. It was in late February that the FBI conducted a raid at his home. 2 days later came this from Board Executive Officer Michael McLean.
4: Board of Education today unanimously voted to place Superintendent Alberto Carvalho on paid administrative leave.
3: The investigation into alleged fraud is reportedly connected to an AI contract. Carvalho gave the go-ahead to an AI chatbot for the school district in 2023. Carvalho has denied any wrongdoing. For NPR News, I'm Steve Futterman in Los Angeles.
0: Pope Leo has made an urgent appeal to governments to focus on fighting global hunger. In an address to the UN World Food Program, he warned that aid operations to help the poorest are also essential for protecting the idea of the international community. NPR's Ruth Sherlock reports.
5: The international system, Leo said, is becoming disorderly and conflict-ridden. He told the staff of the UN's World Food Programme in Rome that while aid and development projects become ensnared by politics and bureaucracy, weapons do not.
6: In effect, conflicts are fed more readily than people are nourished.
5: Pope Leo spoke of WFP's mission as essential to preventing humanitarian crises from deteriorating into irreversible collapse. In an era where agencies like WFP have seen budgets drastically slashed, he pressed governments to cut red tape and tear down the barriers that prevent aid from reaching those in need. Ruth Sherlock, NPR News.
0: It's NPR News. Lionel Messi has broken the World Cup men's record, scoring his 17th goal today for Argentina in their game against Austria in Arlington, Texas, a short time ago. Blood tests that are under development are getting better at screening for multiple cancers. NPR's Yuki Noguchi reports the FDA could approve the first such blood test around the end of the year.
7: Screening is common in the U.S. for a handful of cancers like breast, colon, and cervical. But recent research in the Journal of Clinical Oncology on patients in the U.K. showed blood tests that can detect cancer markers can help catch disease earlier. Megan Hall heads medical affairs for Grail, the company that makes the test used in the study.
8: So it's a real fundamental shift in how we think about cancer screening. Instead of screening for individual cancers, we can now screen an individual for multiple cancers simultaneously.
7: She says such tests, currently under regulatory review, could help improve survival rates. Yuki Noguchi, NPR News.
0: Firefighters in Los Angeles are gaining ground on a warehouse fire burning since Wednesday. Crews have knocked down walls in preparation for a full demolition of the building. The cold storage facility was holding tons of frozen food, including what's now decaying meat. The blaze has made air quality unhealthy around the Boyle Heights neighborhood, keeping people indoors. The company says it believes the fire started while workers were testing the roof's solar panels. Governor Gavin Newsom has declared a state of emergency. It's NPR News.
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0: Investing.com. Investing in securities involves the risk of loss.
1: Early in his career, the 20th century German composer Karl Orff had a preoccupation with music of the Renaissance and the early Baroque. Despite the fact that this music was centuries old, he saw it as a path to the future. Now, his best-known work is Carmina Burana, and the full title is, or subtitle is, Secular Songs to be Sung by Singers and Choruses to the Accompaniment of Instruments and also of Magic Pictures. This was written in the 1930s. The poems are much older. Here's his setting of one that really captured his attention, O Fortuna, or O Fortune Like the Moon. The Atlanta Symphony Orchestra and Chorus, led here by Robert Shaw.

From Carmina Burana by Carl Orff, O Fortuna, performed by the Atlanta Symphony Orchestra and Chorus, all directed by Robert Shaw. Mandolins of the lute family come in all shapes and sizes, and with a variety of different tunings. The most common of a four-string mandolin is the same as a violin, so going from bottom to top, you have G, D, A, and E. About 14 years ago, Avi Avital borrowed some violin concertos by Bach and recorded them by playing them on the mandolin with the Potsdam Chamber Academy. Here's an example of one of them in G minor.

0: When I spoke with that soloist, Avi Avital, a few years ago, he told me the violin concertos by Bach are actually mandolin-friendly because the instruments have the same four strings. Biggest difference is that mandolins are plucked or maybe strummed, but there's no bow to draw across the strings, allowing you to sustain the pitch, so that part of it is a bit more of a challenge. He played a violin concerto in G minor on the mandolin with the Potsdam Chamber Academy.
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0: From the chamber music by Robert Schumann, here's his piano trio number 2 in F major. Christian Tetzlaff plays the violin. His sister Tanya Tetzlaff plays cello. And rounding out the trio, pianist Leif Ove Otsnes.

0: The Piano Trio No. 2 in F Major by Robert Schumann. Leif Ove Andsnes played the piano. The violinist was Christian Tetzlaff and the cellist, Tanya Tetzlaff.
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2: 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Funding for KNAU comes from DNA People's Legal Services, a member of the Arizona Marijuana Expungement Coalition. 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
0: Here is the finale from the Symphony No. 1 by Alexander Borodin. It's performed by the Malmö Symphony Orchestra.

0: Finale from the Symphony No. 1 by Alexander Borodin. You heard the Malmö Symphony Orchestra. I'm Melissa Owsley. Thank you for listening today.
1: For Arizona Public Radio and Flagstaff, I'm meteorologist Lee Bourne. The dog days of summer taking no time to set in. Hot afternoons in the forecast for us through the week. High temperatures will be running around 10 degrees above average for this time of year. Mountains near 90 each afternoon. Navajo and Apache counties, mid-90s, low 100s. Prescott region, mid-upper 90s. Verde Valley checking in just under 105. A weak push of monsoon moisture brings some cloud cover and isolated showers and thunderstorms Wednesday and Thursday.
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0: George Zell led the Cleveland Orchestra for almost a quarter century.

0: He was such a force of nature that for many years after he left, it was hard to escape his long shadow. In the 1980s, one of his successors, Christoph von Dohnányi, famously remarked, "We give a great concert, and George Sell gets a great review." That shadow also loomed large because of the many recordings he made with the orchestra. We'll tap into one of those later this hour. I'm Melissa Owsley.
1: Live from NPR News in Washington, I'm Amy Held. The U.S. is indicating good progress has been made toward a peace deal with Iran, while Tehran says one test is ending the fighting in Lebanon. And Israel and Hezbollah do appear to be keeping to a fragile ceasefire for the second straight day. NPR's Carrie Kahn reports.
2: Israel's foreign minister reiterated on social media what several top politicians have been saying for days. Israel will remain in the self-described security zone where its troops occupy a large swath of southern Lebanon. The exact boundaries of that zone, however, are not clear. Meanwhile, Prime Minister Benjamin Netanyahu touted the interim agreement between the U.S. and Iran as a huge success for Israel. There's widespread dissatisfaction in Israel for the U.S.-Iran preliminary plan. Israel is not part of peace talks, nor a new plan announced for a so-called deconfliction cell to ensure compliance to the ceasefire in Lebanon. Carrie Kahn, NPR News, Tel Aviv.
1: Argentina's Lionel Messi has made World Cup history this afternoon. NPR's William Jones reports.
3: After scoring a hat-trick in his country's opening game, Lionel Messi notched his fourth goal of the tournament today against Austria. That was despite missing a penalty earlier in the game. He took his total tally of World Cup goals to 17, becoming the top scorer in men's World Cup history. Messi is widely regarded as the best player of his generation. During his two-decade career, he's been recognised as the world's best player on 8 occasions. He captained Argentina to World Cup glory in Qatar 4 years ago. At 38 years old, this could be Messi's last World Cup. And with Argentina winning today, he'll once again be playing in the knockout stage of a World Cup. William Jones, NPR News.
1: The U.S. plays again Thursday in Los Angeles against Turkey, the U.S. team coming off their first back-to-back wins in almost a century. The majority of Americans who need a kidney transplant never even make it onto an organ wait list. That's the conclusion of a new study of patients referred for the procedure, NPR's Maria Godoy reports.
4: Only 12% of people on dialysis are registered on the kidney transplant waitlist. Researchers at NYU Langone wanted to know what kept them from making it onto the list. They found that patients who were unmarried, lived in rural areas, or had severe obesity were less likely to start or complete the needed evaluations. Older, poorer, and Spanish-speaking patients were especially unlikely to move forward with the process. All told, fewer than 1 in 5 patients referred for a transplant made it onto the waitlist. The researchers say the battery of tests and doctor visits required may be hard for patients to navigate if they lack social support. The findings appear in the Journal of the American Society of Nephrology. Maria Godoy, NPR News.
1: This is NPR News. Russia's war in Ukraine has had broad ecological consequences. Among them are air and water pollution, plus uncontrolled wildfires. NPR's Nate Rott reports on a new study that finds the war has also changed animal behavior.
5: Before Russia's full-scale invasion of Ukraine in early 2022, scientists had set up game cameras in the Chernobyl exclusion zone, a massive area surrounding the site of the 1986 Chernobyl nuclear disaster in northern Ukraine. And with little human interference, wildlife has flourished. Then, during its invasion, Russia moved and staged troops through the area. Fighting occurred, and the game cameras kept recording. Scientists now say the disturbances caused many mammals to change their behaviors. Deer species, red foxes, and moose were all less active during the fighting, especially at night, suggesting that warfare can have broad consequences on ecosystems even after the fighting has stopped. Nate Rott, NPR News.
1: Pink Floyd, Aretha Franklin, Whitney Houston. Just a few from a long list of iconic artists whose careers Clive Davis guided over 5 decades. He died today at the age of 94. In 2013, the longtime music producer and label executive spoke to NPR's Don Gagne.
6: You give the guidance that you can based on your expertise. And so for me, I keep the bar up there.
1: Davis started as a lawyer, saying he knew nothing of music, but analyzing chart-topping hits helped him understand what made a song successful. And you're listening to NPR News.
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0: This group, the Tesla Quartet, was formed at Juilliard in 2008, so long before Tesla cars were on the road. If you visit their website, you'll learn that they do take their name from the famed inventor, Nikola Tesla, and there's a quotation from him at the very top of that page. "Though free to think and act, we are held together like the stars in the firmament with ties inseparable. These ties cannot be seen, but we can feel them." Here's the Tesla Quartet in an arrangement of an antique minuet by Maurice Ravel.

Maurice Ravel had fun with that title because minuets weren't around in antique times, but that's the title. He gives that piece the Minuet Antique, arranged there for string quartet by Ross Snyder and played by the Tesla Quartet. This music is by the American composer-pianist Amy Beach, the title Pastorale.

0: That group, the Ambosch Chamber Ensemble, was founded in 1984 by Diana Ambosch, a pianist who was looking to have people accompany her when she played Mozart piano concertos. Another focus of the group is to bring music by women to our attention, and that's what they were doing there in a pastorale by Amy Beach.
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0: I've been lucky enough to interview a lot of conductors, and one thing that I hear over and over again is that when they're looking for a sound from the orchestra or maybe a certain player, and it's not coming out the way they had in mind, they step back and they ask, what can I do differently? Or even, what am I doing wrong? Well, 50 plus years ago, when George Sell was music director of the Cleveland Orchestra, and he didn't like the sounds that were coming from the orchestra, I doubt very much it became a moment of self-reflection. He was a taskmaster. He demanded complete control. And for what it's worth, his recordings with the Cleveland Orchestra are legendary. Here's one that has them playing Mozart Symphony No. 41, The Jupiter.

0: That was George Sell and the Cleveland Orchestra in Mozart's Symphony No. 41, The Jupiter.
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0: Here's an overture Walter Lee wrote for the Silver Jubilee celebrations of King George V. After about 8 minutes, he quotes a tune from the early 15th century, which is part of the reason why this Jubilee overture was later renamed Agincourt.

0: The Agincourt Overture by Walter Lee. That was the BBC National Orchestra of Wales, conducted by Rumen Gamba. I'm Melissa Owsley. Thanks for listening today.
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2: Heinrich Ibsen wrote the play. Edvard Grieg wrote the music to go with it. And then, being practical, he pulled the best pieces out and arranged them into suites for the concert hall. Grieg had been soaking in Norwegian folk idioms his whole life, and it shows here. The melodies feel like they've always existed, like someone found them rather than wrote them. The suite number 2 has the brooding Ingrid's Lament, the famous Arabian dance, the eerie Peer Gynt's Homecoming, and it's all coming your way in about 25 minutes.
3: Live from NPR News in Washington, I'm Amy Held. Peace talks in Switzerland ended today with the U.S. and Iran agreeing to a roadmap to reach a final deal. As NPR's Jackie Northam reports, one concession the Trump administration made is to temporarily allow Iran to sell oil on the world market that includes in the U.S.
4: The Treasury Department lifted oil sanctions on Iran for the next 60 days. This gives Iran a huge economic boost after years of having to sell crude and other petroleum products at cut rates, largely on the black market. The move is part of the interim agreement between the U.S. and Iran that was reached last week. Treasury Secretary Scott Bessent wrote on social media that the oil waivers follow Iran's commitment to open the Strait of Hormuz and to allow international nuclear inspectors back into the country. There have been punitive sanctions on Iranian oil for decades. Exporters there have relied on so-called shadow fleets of old tankers to move crude, primarily to China. Jackie Northam, NPR News.
3: Groups tied to the artificial intelligence industry are spending tens of millions of dollars to influence elections, from congressional to local races. As NPR's Shannon Bond reports, the midterms have become a proxy battle in the war over how AI should be regulated.
5: AI-focused super PACs have already spent over $43 million on congressional races this cycle, according to Open Secrets, a nonprofit that tracks campaign spending. Two groups stand out. One is funded by investors in OpenAI. It warns that too much regulation will stifle innovation. Another set of super PACs is funded in part by rival Anthropic, which has called for more AI regulation. In some races, the groups are jumping in on opposite sides, like in New York's 12th congressional district, where they've collectively spent more than $15 million supporting and opposing State Assemblyman Alex Boris, all in a bid to shape how future regulations might be written. Shannon Bond, NPR News.
3: Around 1 in 5 adults say they have taken a GLP-1 obesity drug at some point. NPR's Sydney Lupkin reports when health insurers say no, that may not be the last word.
6: If your insurer won't cover Zepbound or Wegovy, there are steps you can take. 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While many plans don't cover these drugs for obesity alone, they may cover them for obstructive sleep apnea or to reduce the risk of heart attacks or strokes. Check with your insurer to make sure your documentation for these conditions made it to the right place. Be prepared to appeal. Dr. Caleb Alexander is a professor of epidemiology and medicine at the Johns Hopkins Bloomberg School of Public Health.
7: I know it's hard to imagine, but there will come a day when we no longer see these access barriers for GLP-1. ones.
6: Meantime, if you're struggling with insurance, your doctor's office may have staff that's able to help. Sydney Lupkin, NPR News.
3: And you're listening to NPR News from Washington. Dozens of suspected tornadoes have been reported across the Midwest this weekend. They killed three people in Illinois and Kansas. Utah is dealing with several wildfires where the entire town of Eureka is under mandatory evacuation orders affecting hundreds of residents because of what officials say is a human-caused wildfire. Dozens of blazes burning across the U.S., many in the Southwest, amid hot, dry, and windy conditions. Music executive Clive Davis died today. He was 94 years old. For decades, Davis shepherded the careers of stars like Bruce Springsteen, Aretha Franklin, and Alicia Keys. NPR's Isabella Gomez-Sarmiento reports.
8: Clive Davis started out as a music industry lawyer, but perhaps his biggest talent was his ability to spot a star. As a producer and label head, he launched the careers of artists ranging from Janis Joplin to Kelly Clarkson. Most famously, Davis signed 19-year-old Whitney Houston to his label, Arista Records, and helped turn her into a chart-topping icon. Davis was also a master of reinvention, guiding musicians like Carlos Santana into later career pivots that became huge victories. Davis's family writes, he left an indelible mark on culture that will endure for generations. Isabella Gomez-Sarmiento, NPR News.
3: One of the world's best soccer players set a World Cup record today, twice. Lionel Messi scored his 17th then 18th goals in tournament play, leading defending champs Argentina to a 2-0 victory against Austria. This is NPR News.
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Handel's Oboe Concerto No. 1 is next, with Alison Balsam stepping in on trumpet for the role of the oboe, along with the English Concert, and Trevor Pinnock conducts.

0: That trumpet you heard? It was supposed to be an oboe. That's how it started out, the Oboe Concerto No. 1 by George Frideric Handel. Alison Balsam playing trumpet, and Trevor Pinnock was the conductor. The two of those teamed up for that arrangement with the English Concert.
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0: Hi, I'm Scott Blankenship. Glad you're here. Here's some music that's great for this time of year, meaning wedding season. It's Norwegian folk tunes and folk dances composed by Agatha Grundahl. And this movement is the Brurelat, a celebratory tune traditionally played on the Hardanger fiddle to escort the bride and the groom to the church or the wedding feast. And next you'll hear it played by pianist Sarah Amy Smiseth.

Burrelot from Norwegian Folk Tunes and Folk Dances, written by Agatha Grundahl, with Sarah Amy Smith-Seth playing the piano. Next, it's music from Heinrich Ibsen's sprawling five-act drama that didn't exactly arrive quietly. At first, it stirred up controversy. There were some writers, including Hans Christian Andersen, who complained that the verse wasn't really poetry. But that sort of resistance didn't last long. Peer Gynt quickly became Norway's most celebrated play, capturing audiences at home and inspiring productions all around the world. Grieg contributed 26 movements of music, and he blended songs and choral pieces and little orchestral interludes, and all of them evoke mood and set scenes and define characters with precision. But the full score wasn't published until 1908. That was a year after Grieg's death. Yet 8 of those movements found everlasting life, condensed into the 2 Peer Gynt suites that folks still love today. Here's number 2 with the San Francisco Symphony.

0: Herbert Blumstedt conducting the San Francisco Symphony. That was the Peer Gynt Suite No. 2 by Edvard Grieg.
1: 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Try Classical Overnights from the High Ponderosa, Classical KNAU. 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
0: Don't you love it when you get out your seasonal clothes and you find some money that you left in one of the pockets from last season? It's a nice little surprise, isn't it? Gustav Holst wrote his second suite in 1911, and then he forgot about it. He didn't find it in a coat or anything, but he did find it in 1921 when he needed it for a piece for a military band he was commissioned for.

0: Harry Pynchon conducting the Edmonton Wind Ensemble with music by Gustav Holst, finishing up the hour with his second suite. I'm Scott Blankenship. Thanks for your company.
1: This longest day of the year, the summer solstice, means a sunset this evening at 7:45. The sun came up at 5:13 this morning. It's the first day of summer, which seems to have something to prove. It's bringing us a heat wave to kick things off. Tomorrow and through midweek, hotter daily. By Tuesday and Wednesday, expect 105 degrees in the Verde Valley, 101 in Sedona and Page, and a high of 112 degrees is expected at Phantom Ranch in the Grand Canyon.
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0: Music slides into obscurity for all sorts of reasons, and not all of them have to do with the music's quality. But I'll tell you, Florence Price's case is starker than most. In 2009, a couple in St. Anna, Illinois, bought an abandoned house and they started renovating it. In one of the few dry rooms still intact, they found boxes and boxes of manuscript paper. Scores, sketches, correspondence, most of it bearing Florence Price's name. Among the recovered works was her string quartet number 2, a piece that moves between lyricism and urgency in a way that makes the 40-year silence around it feel like a particular kind of loss. It's just ahead.
4: Live from NPR News in Washington, I'm Ryland Barton. The U.S. is waiving sanctions on Iranian oil as part of an interim agreement to end the war the U.S. and Israel began in February. The development emerged today as Vice President J.D. Vance wrapped up talks with Iranian officials in Switzerland. Vance says Iran has agreed to allow U.N. nuclear inspectors into the country, but a spokesperson for Iran's foreign ministry told a state news agency that Iran had made no new commitments for inspections. NPR's Franco Ordonez reports.
5: Vance said the U.S. team of negotiators made very good progress and met several objectives. That includes establishing a mechanism to demine the Strait of Hormuz and another to help maintain the ceasefire in Lebanon. But he said they were most excited that nuclear inspectors from the International Atomic Energy Agency would be returning to the country.
6: The final deal is the house. We set the foundation. We haven't built the house, but we've laid a successful foundation to get to a good place for the American people.
5: Vance also addressed the possibility of unfreezing Iranian assets, which he said the U.S. and Qatar would manage. Franco Ordonez, NPR News, the White House.
4: The former mayor of Manchester, England, Andy Burnham, may soon replace British Prime Minister Keir Starmer, who today announced his resignation. Burnham would be the UK's 7th leader in the decade since the British voted to exit the European Union. NPR's Lauren Freyer reports.
7: Rome is saved.
8: Rome is saved, one lawmaker yelled, poking fun at the high expectations facing Andy Burnham as he was sworn into Parliament.
7: I swear by Almighty God.
8: With the aim of becoming the next Prime Minister. 10 years ago, Britons voted for Brexit, which ultimately shrank their economy and contributed to this revolving door of prime ministers. If the ruling centre-left Labour Party does choose Burnham, it's a change of personality more than policy. He and Starmer share the same party platform. Another contender, former UK Health Secretary Wes Streeting, has thrown his support behind Burnham, who could run uncontested and become Prime Minister by late July. Lauren Freyer, NPR News, London.
4: Argentine soccer player Lionel Messi broke the record for World Cup goals today. Argentina is the defending World Cup champion. Messi scored twice during today's 2-0 victory over Austria. NPR's Jasmine Garst reports.
9: It was Messi's 17th goal during a World Cup. Then he added an 18th. Messi, who's team captain, started off the World Cup with a bang. In the team's first game against Algeria, he scored a hat trick. Three goals, a rare feat in soccer. During this latest game against Austria, he made the first record-breaking goal during the first half. And then, in the second half, near the end of the match, Messi scored yet another goal, finishing off at 2-0. He's considered one of the best players in soccer history. Jasmine Garst, NPR News, New York.
4: And from Washington, this is NPR News. The last eight Americans exposed to hantavirus on a cruise ship have left their quarantine facility in Nebraska after 6 weeks. The outbreak killed three people. Symptoms of hantavirus have taken as long as 42 days to appear in previous outbreaks. 10 others were allowed to leave earlier under an agreement that they would be closely monitored at home. Blood tests are getting better at screening for cancer. NPR's Yuka Noguchi reports the FDA could approve the first such test this year.
10: Screening is common in the U.S. for a handful of cancers like breast, colon, and cervical. But recent research in the Journal of Clinical Oncology on patients in the U.K. showed blood tests that can detect cancer markers can help catch disease earlier. Megan Hall heads medical affairs for Grail, the company that makes the test used in the study.
11: So it's a real fundamental shift in how we think about cancer screening. Instead of screening for individual cancers, we can now screen an individual for multiple cancers simultaneously.
10: She says such tests, currently under regulatory review, could help improve survival rates. Yuki Noguchi, NPR News.
4: The National Guard is patrolling the reflecting pool in Washington, D.C. Contractors have been using chemicals to combat algae and trying to address the peeling American flag blue paint liner, which the administration added ahead of the country's 250th birthday celebrations. President Trump claims there have been multiple arrests for damage to the pool's liner. He says the pool might need to be drained again for repairs. This is NPR News.
12: 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Other contributors include the estate of Joan B. Kroc, whose bequest serves as an enduring investment in the future of public radio and seeks to help NPR produce programming that meets the highest standards of public service in journalism and cultural expression.
13: Hi, I'm Scott Blankenship. Thanks for your company. Next is a little parade you didn't know you even needed. This march by Hector Berlioz moves with military precision, but burns with Hungarian spirit, with melodies that seem to march straight out of the concert hall and right into the street. Here's Hungarian March with Eric Kunzel conducting the Cincinnati Pops Orchestra.

Hungarian March by Hector Berlioz. That was Eric Kunzel conducting the Cincinnati Pops Orchestra. Now, the secret to getting a music student excited about practicing is to make the practice fun and make the music sound like they're actually learning a real piece. Some of Bach's preludes are pretty good for early students, but you add in the fugue and it really bumps up the difficulty. This prelude and fugue by Bach is called Saint Anne, since it sounds similar to an English tune of the same name. And it's Seiji Ozawa conducting the Boston Symphony Orchestra.

0: Prelude and Fugue, St. Anne, written by Johann Sebastian Bach, with Seiji Ozawa conducting the Boston Symphony Orchestra.
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0: Florence Price's String Quartet No. 2 has four movements, and the third one is different from everything around it. It's a juba dance, a dance with its roots in slavery. When enslaved people were often forbidden from owning drums, they found rhythm in their own bodies instead, just like a hand on a knee. And Price takes that dance floor energy and writes it straight into this string quartet, one of the most buttoned-up forms in classical music, I think you'll agree. It's loose where the rest of the piece is taut and swings where the rest of it broods. Here's a performance of that third movement with the Avalon String Quartet.

The third movement, the Juba Dance, from the String Quartet No. 2 by Florence Price. That was Avalon String Quartet. Next, I have for you one of the most popular interludes in Richard Wagner's catalog, and you can widen that out and say in all of opera as well. In Don and Siegfried's Rhine journey, you see Siegfried setting off on his horse, shield in hand, headed for the Rhine and whatever's waiting for him there. It's Brunhilde that's sending him. And this is the music that covers that space between her and the river. It starts almost nowhere, just a few brass notes in the half light of dawn. And then the strings take over and build until that hero theme breaks through. It's Don and Siegfried's Rhine journey. Here's Daniel Barenboim conducting the Paris Orchestra.

0: Dawn and Siegfried's Rhine Journey from Götterdämmerung by Richard Wagner. That was Daniel Barenboim conducting the Paris Orchestra.
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0: Hi, I'm Scott Blankenship. You know, Germaine Taillefer lived to be 91 years old. It's true, she outlasted two husbands, several music critics, and pretty much everyone who ever insisted on referring to her as a promising composer when she was in her 60s. Here's Sicilienne, performed by violinist Sarah Chanel, and Jean-Pierre Ferré is the pianist.

Sicilienne, composed by Germaine Taillefer. Sarah Chenal playing the violin, and Jean-Pierre Ferré was the pianist. Be sure to surf over to yourclassical.org to pick up your free MP3. It's updated on every weekday. All you have to do is click on the daily download link. And today you can find Summer Evening, composed by John Ireland. Jean Sibelius' music will finish up the hour. Here's a presto with the Gothenburg Symphony Orchestra.

0: Presto. That's by Jean Sibelius, Neeme Järvi, conducting the Gothenburg Symphony Orchestra. I'm Scott Blankenship. Thanks for your company.
1: Prayers on Apollo Radio and Flagstaff. I'm meteorologist Lee Bourne. Hot out there this week. High temperatures running nearly 10 degrees above average for this time of year on this Monday afternoon. Sunny skies. Flagstaff forecasting high of 87 degrees. Page 97. Prescott look for high near 97. Sholo forecasting 91 and Kingman 99. It will be breezy out there today. A little weak monsoon will push a moisture, makes its way in mid to late week, offering some cloud cover relief from the heat and isolated showers and thunderstorms Wednesday and Thursday.
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5: In Los Angeles, I'm Kai Rizdal. It is Monday today, 22 June. Good as it always is to have you along, everybody. There is a lot going on out there right now. Politics, of course, and always. Foreign affairs and national security, definitely. But as we say around these parts, do not sleep on the economy. So we won't. Austin Goolsbee is the president of the Federal Reserve Bank of Chicago. Austin, welcome back to the program. Always good to have you on.
6: Kai, thank you for having me back.
5: Let's start where we left off last time, which was October-ish of last year. Your general through line was that inflation was your big concern, the labor market maybe not so much. I guess I wonder if your thinking has changed at all.
6: Hasn't changed that much. I ended up, as you know, dissenting at the last meeting of the year on those same grounds, that I wanted to get some more information to make me feel better about inflation before front-loading too many rate cuts. I don't regret that dissent. I think we've continued to have a pretty stable labor market, and we've continued to be dealing with, and it's not a surprise to anybody, you look at the window of your car or go to the grocery store, we've been dealing with an inflation problem that's well above the target and has been going the wrong way.
5: So let's talk about it going the wrong way, to sort of paraphrase what happened at Chairman Warsh's press conference. You know, the number to the left of the decimal here is 4. And I guess I wonder, with inflation going the wrong way and economic growth going the other way, right? GDP is at 1.6% in the first quarter. Stagflation on your mind? You said it in an interview the other day.
6: Stagflation, as you know, has been the stagflationary shocks, as I would call them, are the nightmare scenario, a nightmare scenario for any central bank, because there's not an obvious playbook of what you do. Now, the only thing that I will caveat with is this hasn't actually been a stagflationary shock in the sense that the job market has been pretty stable. So what's been on my mind is, what is the evidence that this is going to be temporary? And that we're going to get back on path to 2%, which is what we've promised. And there are some signs, like the fact that some of the inflation came from tariffs, and that's supposed to be one and done, that we could get some resolution in the Middle East, and maybe that inflation would go away. The fact that we've seen it in services, which historically is pretty persistent, is a little more disturbing.
5: All right, so where are you in the look-through school? Do you subscribe or do you not subscribe to this idea that, the Fed can look through what's going on?
6: Well, some of both. You know, I guess I'd say some of both. I understand the argument in principle that you want to look through temporary shocks. And given that I wasn't there, so don't blame me, but given that the Fed dealt with that error in the very recent past, where it thought, hey, these shocks are supposed to go away quickly, and they did not, I do want us to, at least in terms of our credibility, let's acknowledge the possibility that these things are lasting longer than we wanted them.
5: Well, I'm glad you mentioned the word credibility, because I do want to play a piece of tape for you from the chairman's press conference a week ago. And the understanding here, of course, is that you speak for yourself in the 7th District and not the Board of Governors. But it does seem germane, and I'm going to play the tape, and then we'll I'll come back.
7: Chairman Warsh, you've said repeatedly credibility is earned by delivering. If credibility requires delivering, the move would be to tighten, or at least to threaten to. Now, you didn't do that today. Why not?
8: That judgment you expressed was not expressed by any of the 19 people around the table.
5: So I got to tell you, I was watching that press conference live, and when Chairman Warsh said that, I literally screamed at my TV. Really?
6: Well, look, you know, this is on four different layers. I can't answer your question. I'm allowed only to speak for me. I will say, in my view, the critical through line that we must determine is in a situation in which the left of the decimal place number is a 3 or a 4, how concerned are we that it's going to remain a 3 or a 4 versus this is not going to be persistent and there are natural reasons why it would be coming down? That's a crucial factor to consider in my mind. And, you know, that's what I express and have been expressing for some time.
5: So speaking of you expressing things, you know, Chairman Warsh has made no secret of the fact that he doesn't, how to put this, to be fair to him, he wants less communication from the central bank. Let's just put it that way. And I guess my question to you is, you are among the most prolific, if not the most prolific, members of that group of people. And I wonder how you feel about that.
6: Well, my understanding is his approach is, let's have less speculation about rates, less forward guidance about what the committee's going to do. And as you know, I'm pretty sympathetic to that approach. I think every time the committee makes statements about the future that end up not being true, our credibility takes at least a kick or a ding of some kind. And at the same time, I think one of the strongest things about the Federal Reserve System is that it's not just a central government-controlled entity. There are independent voices from all throughout the country. There's 12 reserve banks. Out here in Chicago, we're in the heart of the Midwest. Yeah. We have the most manufacturing of all the districts. It's extremely important that when I come to the FOMC meetings, or when I'm out talking to you or anyone else, that we reflect that diversity that's in the economy. That if manufacturing is having particular issues, when I just got back a couple weeks ago from Rockford, Illinois, and them talking about the supply chain at a moment like this, that's crucial information that we get that shows up from the business leaders and small businesses before it ever shows up in the data. I don't think it's wise to not get that information out into the bloodstream.
5: Last thing, and then I'll let you get back to your day job. A word here about Chairman Greenspan. You must have known him and worked with him. Give me like 30 seconds on your thoughts on his passing.
6: I did. I was friends with him, and my heart goes out to his wife and his family. a legendary figure in the Fed, for sure, in many people's mind, the iconic Fed chair. A lot has changed about the way the Fed does its business and about the economy since he was there. But a lot remains timeless. And his processing through how do you think through monetary policy when productivity growth rates are changing, when you have big expansions of the tech sector, how monetary policy responds when fiscal policy is going up or down. All of those are lessons that we should go study at moments like this.
5: History matters. History matters. Austin Goolsbee, the 7th District of the Federal Reserve is where he's calling home. He's the CEO.
6: The greatest of all districts.
5: The greatest of all districts. Fair enough. Austin, thanks for your time. I appreciate it.
6: Thank you, Kai.
5: No offense to the other 12, obviously. Wall Street to start the week. Live by the capital markets. Suffer by them too. Ticker symbol SPCX. Off another 16%. Today, SpaceX just about right back to where it was when it went public. The rest of the tech sector suffered as well. We will have the details when we do the numbers.

0: There is, as of this airing, some kind of deal with Iran. Specifics very much TBD. But what we can tangibly point to is that crude oil today is lower than it's been in months. U.S. crude below $75 a barrel. Brent, North Sea crude below $79. But as Robin Brooks was telling us late last week, there is a long, long way to go before the global oil market gets back to normal. Marketplace's Elizabeth Trovall takes it from there.
1: The world has been dealing with the largest oil market disruption in history. And still,
2: things could be a lot worse.

0: history. And still,
1: things could be a lot worse.
0: That's Tom Sang with Texas Christian University, who says the average gas price here was more manageable because of all the oil the U.S. and other countries had in storage.
1: We did not hit $5. We didn't have any rationing.
0: But now, the Strategic Petroleum Reserve, the oil the U.S. government stores, is at its lowest level in more than 40 years. Commercial inventories have also been drawn down. Before the world can stop relying on its backup oil, Garrett Golding with the Dallas Fed says a lot needs to be dealt with, like rerouted ships and damaged infrastructure.
2: Fields that need to be restarted throughout the Persian Gulf that have been shut in since the beginning of this, those will take, you know, in some cases, months to get back to full capacity. We're still, you know, likely dealing with an oil market that has to rely on inventory drawdown for the next several weeks, if not longer.
0: Only after supply and demand rebalance can countries start to rebuild their reserves again. Rice University's Skip York says the U.S. should do it sooner than later.
3: Because you never know when the next crisis is coming.
0: He says the U.S. was worse prepared for Iran because it didn't aggressively stock up on oil after the Russia invasion of Ukraine.
3: The next crisis happened and we were starting at a much lower level.
0: Lots of countries could end up replenishing their reserves at the same time. Tom Sang again.
1: There'll be a demand to fill reserves, which be in addition to the whole normal global demand picture.
0: Elevated global oil demand means that for consumers,
1: I don't see pre-war oil prices for at least a year, if that.
0: Consumers are likely to be paying more at the pump for a while. I'm Elizabeth Trovall for Marketplace.

0: There's a cost-benefit analysis American meat eaters are going to have to do as summertime and grilling season really get going. Literal costs, I should say. The Federal Reserve Bank of St. Louis says the price of a pound of beef is up almost 13% over this time last year. It's more than doubled over the past 15 years. And meanwhile, the Department of Agriculture is forecasting it's going to go up another 10% this year. Faster, I do not need to tell you, I believe, than the rate of inflation. Marketplace's Kelly Wells explains what's going on.
1: High demand and low supply makes for a perfect storm, says Jamie Luke. She teaches agriculture, food, and resource economics at Michigan State University. On the supply side,
2: right now we have a historically low number of beef cows in the country.
1: The war in the Middle East has made fertilizer and fuel more expensive, which makes cattle feed more expensive. On top of that, weather forecasters are predicting an especially hot and dry year in parts of the U.S. with lots of cattle.
2: Producers have had to make that, you know, difficult call to reduce the number of animals they have in their herd to be able to have enough forage to feed.
1: And that's just the supply side.
3: Personally, I think the bigger story in beef prices is the consumer demand side.
1: Brian Coffey teaches agricultural economics at Kansas State.
3: Protein is kind of all the rage now. And specifically, consumers have kind of gone back to red meat as a source of protein.
1: Now, normally, cattle farmers might increase their herd size to meet that consumer demand. But even in areas where there's likely to be plenty of rain, they aren't.
4: And that suggests that cattle owners are not thinking that these prices will stay high and remain higher.
1: William Masters is a professor of food policy and economics at Tufts University. He says it's more attractive to sell a cow at record high prices now than to hope her calves will be worth more later.
4: It is entirely possible that people are expecting that corn and soybeans stay high, and that would lead them to not want to invest quite so much in feeder cattle.
1: And even if cattle farmers do decide to make their herds bigger again, it takes about 2 years before a calf is ready for slaughter. I'm Kaylee Wells for Marketplace.

0: testing out a robotic dog for inspection.
1: Oh, what could possibly go wrong? First, though, sure, why not? Let's do the numbers. Dow Industrial's up 148 today. That's about 0.3%. Finished at 51,712, did the blue chips. The NASDAQ sank 351 points, 1.3%, 26,166 at the close. The S&P 500 down 27 points, 0.4%, 74.72 there. Elizabeth Trobaugh was talking about oil inventories. Here are some drillers. Noble Corporation, that's a leading offshore drilling contractor, lifted 1.6%. Transocean does the same and trades under the ticker symbol, oh, I love this, RIG, rig, get it? Oil, rig, RIG. Anyway, up 1.9%. Patterson UTI, which began as a drilling operation in West Texas, up 1.6%. Kaylee Wells talking about beef and the rising price thereof. Some bovine-related stocks, why don't we? Archer Daniels Midland, major processor of agricultural commodities, moved up 1.6%. JBS NV, one of the world's biggest processors of beef, down just under 0.1% on the day. Today marks the birthday of Richard Gurley Drew, the inventor of Scotch tape. Drew would have been 127 years old. 3M, the beneficiary of his invention, surged 1.6% today. As I always do when I mention 3M in this phase of the program, quick, what does it stand for? Anyone? Anyone? You're listening to Marketplace.
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3: Firefighters are anticipating a busy summer in the West. The U.S. Forest Service says it is ahead of its hiring goals, but some Westerners are worried by downsizing at the agency.
4: These layoffs at the federal level are presenting risk as to our ability to respond to major wildfires.
3: I'm Mary Louise Kelly. Concerns over wildfire staffing on All Things Considered from NPR News.
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1: This is Marketplace. I'm Kai Rizdahl. Austin Goolsbee and I talked about inflation a bit up at the top of the program. We're going to get an update later this week, Thursday to be precise, the May report on the Personal Consumption Expenditures Price Index. Relevant to that data is this, a survey out today from the National Association for Business Economics, in which more than 80% of respondents said they believe the build-out of artificial intelligence infrastructure to the tune of hundreds of billions of dollars is going to be, wait for it, inflationary. Marketplace's Stephanie Hughes has more.
7: To build data centers to power artificial intelligence, you need memory chips, copper, electrical equipment.
8: Those things are also used in cars, toys, building out offices and apartment buildings.
7: Elena Maleev, a senior economist with the audit and tax firm KPMG, helped shape the questions for that NABE survey. She says there's a lot of competition for a finite amount of materials, and with tech companies really willing to splash the cash for their data center needs.
8: And the other things kind of fall to the sidelines, and they have to compete for higher prices, for the same kind of workers to build out these facilities. And so over time, prices do get pushed up.
7: The AI infrastructure build-out is also contributing to higher electricity prices. George Washington professor Leah Brooks says data centers have been a shock to the system.
9: All of a sudden, you have a lot more demand for electricity, but not an immediate ability to increase the supply.
7: Meanwhile, the stock market has been blowing up in the past couple of years, largely due to the performance of big tech firms that are investing in AI. And economist Alan Detmeister with the bank UBS points out this increases wealth.
10: And people feeling more wealthy spend more. And if you're spending more, that tends to lead to higher inflation.
7: UBS estimates that AI adoption is pushing up the core PCE price index, that's inflation minus food and energy, by 0.4%. And Detmeister says it's a pretty big contributor to inflation overall.
10: It's not as big as energy, certainly, and tariffs are a big driver of the inflation as well right now, but it is significant.
7: Detmeister says at some point, AI adoption is expected to lead to higher productivity, which will push inflation down. But he says we are not there yet. I'm Stephanie Hughes from Marketplace.

0: The Trump administration doesn't really care for renewable and clean energy. It has canceled literally hundreds of projects amounting to billions of dollars in the past year and a half. Not so the Europeans, who, among many other things, are trying to build enough capacity to store 50 million tons of carbon dioxide every year by the end of this decade. Store as in suck it out of the air and put it someplace. How We Survive, our climate podcast, partnered with the German broadcaster DW and their podcast and radio program Living Planet on a visit to a new project in Norway, following CO2 pretty much from start to finish. Here's DW's Sam Baker.
1: The first stop on our carbon lifecycle tour is at the source. 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
2: My name is Tor Gautestad, so I'm a CCS manager. CCS is carbon capture and storage. So we do the capturing part and the intermediate storage part.
1: We're starting here because cement is used to make concrete, and these products are responsible for about 8% of global emissions, more than flying and shipping combined. Concrete is the most consumed material in the world, after water. And it's hard to decarbonize, because most of its emissions come from cracking open the carbon-rich limestone used to make it.
2: So by decomposing limestone, you are creating a lot of CO2 emissions. And that's where two-thirds of the total emissions are coming from.
1: Heidelberg captures these emissions about 15 stories up in what's called the absorber, the next stop on our tour.
2: We need this height to have the proper retention time, you know, in the absorber.
1: Here, a chemical grabs onto the carbon dioxide so it can be isolated and compressed into liquid CO2. It's then pumped to giant steel tanks where it waits for a ship to come pick it up. Which brings us to our last stop, the final resting place for this CO2. On the other side of Norway, I visit the Northern Lights facility in Øygarden, a carbon storage project owned by the fossil fuel companies Equinor, Shell, and Total Energies. Most of its funding so far has come from the Norwegian government. Norway itself is quite wealthy, thanks to the country's majority stake in the state oil company Equinor. The goal of this project is to inject massive amounts of CO2 under the North Sea and turn a profit.
3: I'm Axel Plener, the operation manager for Nordlights.
1: Plener is the guy in charge of making sure leaks don't happen, which can be deadly. And to do this?
4: Oh my gosh. That is a robot dog. You were not joking.
3: No, I was not. No, we are testing out a robotic dog for inspection. And he's now training how to walk, and while he can actually climb steps and is remote operated, and he can sniff CO2.
4: He can sniff CO2?
3: Yeah.
1: If a leak is detected, the plant shuts down automatically. 10 months after opening its doors, Northern Lights had received 10 shiploads of CO2, well below how much it could be storing if everything was operating at full capacity, according to Gautestad.
2: There are quite a lot of hassle, and that's why, you know, nobody wants to be the first one. And we have been through quite a lot of, you know, hiccups and small problems. And that was our first priority, really, to fix all the problems, not to maximize the capture rate.
1: Some environmental groups, like the Bellona Foundation, support carbon capture and storage, but worry that fossil fuel companies are investing in projects like Northern Lights so they can keep drilling for oil and gas. Jan Justus Andreas works for the group and says he doesn't want CCS to distract from the switch to renewables.
5: What you can see here is that renewables don't give the same profit margins as fossil fuels. So where does CCS fall into all this? That's the difficult, difficult bit about it. At what point do we become complicit with this narrative of fossil lock-in?
1: However, capturing and storing CO2 is seen as a crucial solution to bring emissions down, especially when it comes to those industries that are just so tricky to decarbonize, like cement. In Norway, I'm Sam Baker for Marketplace.
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1: This final note on the way out today, your mileage may vary, but Bank of America said in a research note this morning, it figures the Federal Reserve is going to raise interest rates by 0.75%. Let me say that again. Raise interest rates by 0.75% this year, which a glance at the calendar will tell you is just about half over. Next meeting, by the by, end of July. Amir Babawi, Caitlin Esch, John Gordon, Noya Carr, Steve Mullis, and Stephanie Seek are the Marketplace editing staff. Kelly Silvera is the news director. And I'm Kai Rizdahl. We will see you tomorrow, everybody. This is APM.
2: Utah is a rare red state that has not fully embraced President Trump. Congressional candidates there are campaigning without mentioning the president at all.
3: They are loyal to the party, not the president.
2: As the Republican Party looks to a post-Trump future, could Utah provide a roadmap? That story on primary elections in Utah tomorrow on Morning Edition from NPR News.
4: 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Thanks so much for tuning into Marketplace on this Monday afternoon. I hope you're doing well, and I hope you stay tuned. All Things Considered is coming up next, along with the latest local and national news headlines. Hot afternoons are forecast through the week. Wednesday and Thursday, light showers and thunderstorms expected. Winds increase Friday into the weekend. The Flagstaff Piano Festival presents pianist Alexander Cobrin in a solo recital tonight at 7. More information online at knau.org.
5: 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I'm Scott Detrow.
6: And I'm Juana Summers. For decades, Clive Davis loomed over the music industry.
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8: Live from NPR News in Culver City, California, I'm Duane Brown. Crude oil prices fell about 3% today following weekend negotiations between the U.S. and Iran to reopen the Strait of Hormuz global shipping channel. While talks about Iran's nuclear program, U.S. sanctions, and putting an end to the months-long war are continuing under a 60-day ceasefire, Patrick Dahan with Gas Buddy says despite what the administration says about lower prices or gas prices ahead, getting back to an average of less than $3 a gallon for regular is far less certain.
9: 49 of the nation's 50 states saw gas prices declining. All 50 of them saw diesel prices declining. With oil now turning negative this morning, what's happening in the Middle East? Of course, the Strait open, closed, none of that's really weighing on the market just yet. The market is still looking at the fact that the U.S. and Iran came up with a new framework.
8: Prices at the gas pump are still a buck more on average than it was before the war started in late February. In Minnesota, a judge has tossed out multiple grand jury subpoenas targeting state and local leaders following the administration's immigration crackdown. Peter Cox has more.
10: The DOJ issued the subpoenas earlier this year, seeking records from Minnesota Governor Tim Walz, other state officials, and the mayors of Minneapolis and St. Paul. The winter immigration enforcement surge led to protests by residents, two of whom were killed by federal agents. Judge Patrick Schiltz called the subpoenas baseless, unethical, and possibly illegal. In his 29-page order, he called the connections between the information sought and any criminal investigation, quote, extremely weak to non-existent. He added that there was overwhelming evidence the subpoenas were issued to, quote, harass, coerce, and retaliate. A DOJ spokesperson said it takes obstruction of federal law enforcement operations extremely seriously.
8: This is NPR News.
4: Good afternoon. It's 3:33. I'm Deb Hilton with Arizona Public Radio News from Flagstaff. The Coconino County Sheriff's Office says residents evacuated due to the pocket fire can return home tomorrow. Officials ordered the evacuation of Oak Creek Canyon and areas south of Forest Highlands Friday night due to the wildfire. The pocket fire is now more than 250 acres and 0% contained. KNAU's Adrian Scabland has more.
11: The sheriff's office says residents who return home should keep go bags handy in case conditions change. The area remains closed to visitors. Crews used bulldozers to cut a line north of the blaze just hours after it was reported Friday. But the fire is still a threat, and fire spokesperson Dick Fleischman says the steep canyon terrain has prevented hotshots from getting close to it.
12: I'm not even sure a billy goat could get there, so to be honest. So the potential for this thing to escape is pretty high.
11: Instead, Fleischman says they've relied on aircraft to keep the fire in check. But he says rainstorms forecast later this week could complicate efforts further. Storms can bring unpredictable winds that can ground aircraft and push flames over containment lines.
12: That happens. This fire is going to spread, and it's going to spread fast.
11: Fleischman says they plan to block it from entering Oak Creek Canyon, but crews are building backup lines. In some cases, crews are reopening lines originally built to contain the 2014 slide fire. For KNAU, I'm Adrian Scabland in Flagstaff.
4: The Arizona Department of Environmental Quality will issue a new type of advisory about consuming fish caught in some parts of the state over higher levels of PFAS or forever chemicals. The advisory falls under three categories: safe to eat, limited consumption, and do not eat. The state will also monitor mercury levels. Hot afternoons are forecast through the week, along with a weak pulse of monsoonal moisture.
13: Funding for KNAU comes from the Museum of Northern Arizona in Flagstaff. The Heritage Festival of Arts and Culture is Friday through Sunday. The celebration honors Native American traditions of the Colorado Plateau with indigenous artists, demonstrations, and dances. 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
15: 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I'm Juana Summers.
16: And I'm Scott Detrow. In the United Kingdom today, there's been a split-screen drama. On one side, the unpopular Prime Minister, Keir Starmer, at a lectern outside 10 Downing Street, tearfully announcing his resignation.
17: Every decision I've taken has been about putting the country I love first.
16: On the other, live stream footage of a train whizzing former Manchester Mayor Andy Burnham south to the Capitol to be sworn into Parliament.
18: I swear by Almighty God that I will be faithful and bear true allegiance to His Majesty King Charles, his heirs and successors, according to law. So help me God.
16: Next month, Burnham plans to run, so far uncontested, for the top job replacing Starmer as Prime Minister. He would be the country's seventh leader in just 10 years. For more on this revolving door in UK politics, let's turn to NPR's Lauren Freyer in London. Hey, Lauren.
19: Hi, Scott.
16: Let's start with a big existential question. Why exactly does the UK keep swapping out its leaders?
19: I mean, on one hand, there's no one reason. You'll remember Boris Johnson famously threw parties during COVID lockdown, actually resigned after appointing someone facing sexual assault allegations. There was also Liz Truss, who tanked the markets, Theresa May, who couldn't get Brexit done. All of this has happened since Britain's decision to exit the European Union. And tomorrow actually marks 10 years since that vote. Brexit ultimately shrank the UK economy. I spoke today with John McTernan, former political secretary to Prime Minister Tony Blair. He says the UK was still suffering from the 2008 financial crisis.
20: If you hadn't had a pay rise 20 years, if your listeners hadn't had a pay rise 20 years, then might be going, something's going wrong. They might be getting angry. And so that anger, which I think is righteous anger, turns itself on the government and the governing class.
19: anger at the governing class, a desire to drain the swamp sound familiar on your side of the pond?
16: A little bit.
19: Yeah, so here it's led to this insurgent far right, a populist anti-immigrant party has been gaining in the polls here. And that partly explains why the UK has just been so difficult to govern.
16: I mean, I don't see who wouldn't want to be prime minister given everything you've just laid out. But Andy Burnham seems to be willing to give it a try. Remind us who he is and whether he can expect things to be any different.
19: He comes from Northern England, where some folks resent the attention and investment the capital London gets. As mayor of Greater Manchester, Burnham brought investment and economic growth to post-industrial blighted areas. He won a parliamentary seat in a struggling working-class district near there, where the far-right Reform Party swept recent municipal elections. And so with some polls forecasting Reform leader Nigel Farage winning the next national election, many see Burnham as the centre-left Labour Party's best chance at averting that.
16: Let me make sure I remember. Remembering this right, in a parliamentary system, the leader of the party with the most seats is in charge, right? Regardless of who they have as prime minister?
19: Gets to be prime minister, right.
16: So Labour Party is swapping its leaders. But I guess my question for you is the next election wouldn't be for another 3 years. So why make that change now?
19: So Starmer led Labour to a landslide majority in Parliament 2 years ago, but his personal approval ratings are the lowest of any prime minister in UK history. Beyond the point of no return is how many of his colleagues began to see it, especially with this backdrop of a growing drumbeat of the far right. Polly Toynbee is a Labour insider who writes a column for The Guardian, and I asked her why Starmer's approval ratings are so low.
0: He hasn't done anything dreadful. He hasn't taken the country into a war. Although he won a huge victory in terms of the number of seats in Parliament. He was there really because people wanted a change from the Conservatives, but not because there was great enthusiasm for him.
19: A change from the budget cuts that characterized 14 years of Conservative Party rule before him. Burnham, on the other hand, is seen as more folksy, maybe able to connect better with voters. But this is largely a change in personality rather than policy. I mean, Burnham might be slightly to the left of Starmer, more willing to defend a robust welfare state, but they're ultimately from the same party with the same platform.
16: Okay, so different approach, different personality, but same economic headwinds, right?
19: Exactly. I mean, it's the same hand of cards. And MPs actually joked about that as Burnham walked into Parliament to get sworn in today. Here's what it sounded like.
21: Rome is saved.
19: You can hear one of the MPs yelling, Rome is saved. Others joked about Burnham turning water into wine, you know, poking fun at these high expectations he faces. This country has stagnant growth, heavy debt, threadbare public services. If Burnham becomes prime minister, he will face largely the same challenges as Starmer. You know, high energy costs, how to manage the US-UK special relationship during this unpredictable Trump administration. I saw today on social media someone's hawking T-shirts that say, good luck, Andy. That's kind of the mood here right now.
16: A lot of dark humor in the United Kingdom.
19: That's right.
16: That's it. Here's Lauren Freyer in London. Thank you so much.
19: Thank you.
15: Paris is suffering through a record-breaking heat wave. Temperatures reached nearly 100 degrees Fahrenheit this month. But on Sunday, that didn't stop crowds from spilling into the streets for the summer solstice when the whole city threw a giant musical block party. Rebecca Rossman reports.
22: Let's start with your ears. On one corner in Paris, the longest day of the year sounds like this. The upbeat Calypso. Walk just a few doors down, and suddenly it's the fast-moving Salsa. Make a turn, and it's an ABBA-inspired disco sing-along. For over four decades, this is how French people of all ages have welcomed the summer solstice, with an annual celebration of live music and DJ sets called Fête de la Musique. There are no gates, no single stage, no one sound. Bodegas, brasseries, public squares, sidewalks across the entire city. All of it turns into an improvised musical playground. The trick is just to follow whatever catches your ear. You move, you shake, and most importantly,
23: have fun!
22: That's 18-year-old Paris resident Ophelia Colbillard. She's moving through the streets with a big group of friends, and one of them is hoisting a giant speaker above his head.
23: We just walk around and try to vibe with people in the streets.
1: Today, hundreds of Fête de la Musique celebrations take place in cities around the world. But Paris is the biggest, and the idea started here in the mid-70s when an American named Joel Cohn was working for Radio France and imagined a night when music would pour out into public spaces. In 1982, Paris held its first official celebration. Last year, around 2 million people came out in this city alone. This year, there was another presence in the crowd, the heat. People had to improvise to stay cool.
2: Now they're spraying water from the rooftops.
1: Barmen hose down crowds. DJs set up under thin strips of shade from outdoor scaffolding. And when even that wasn't enough, some jumped into the canals, temporarily opened for swimming. But then evening arrived. A breeze set in, the temperature started to fall. And just before 10 p.m., finally, so did the sun.
2: Oh, the sun is setting on the longest day of the year.
1: And the music of Queen set in, with help from a pitch-perfect cover band. Rebecca Rossman, NPR News, Paris.

0: You're listening to All Things Considered from NPR News. More Americans are entering old age without children, spouses, or other close relatives to lean on. They're known as solo agers, and their numbers are expected to rise as younger generations get older. Advocates say the shift is also an opportunity to rethink how communities and support systems are designed. Ashley Milne-Tite reports.
1: As a professional patient advocate, Aileen Gerhardt hears a lot of stories. And during the last several years, she's heard more and more from people getting older without adult children, a spouse, or both. She says the healthcare system is stuck in the past, assuming older people have family to support them. But that's often not the case. Gerhardt runs a network called Navigating Solo.
2: Instead of looking at the concept of solo aging as something that's a crisis to be solved, it's not a crisis to be solved. It's a reality to be supported.
1: She says to take one example of that reality, rather than assume every patient has someone who can pick them up from a medical appointment after being under anesthetic and drive them home, she says, why can't the onus be on the healthcare system to arrange transport and an escort?
2: Let's look at designing the system or redesigning the system so that anyone and everyone can have strong support. Quite honestly, that benefits everyone.
1: She says acknowledging solo age's reality makes them feel less invisible. Jason Resendez is CEO of the National Alliance for Caregiving. He says there is growing recognition in some parts of government that many people are aging by themselves. That said, cuts are coming to home-based services for older adults and to Medicaid.
3: Which makes it a lot harder to age in place when you don't have a family caregiver to absorb the elimination of those social service supports.
1: Carl Smigelski was a family caregiver to his husband, Moshe, who died in 2019. He's 61, lives alone in Richmond, Rhode Island, and expects it to stay that way.
4: Right now, it wouldn't align with me to have another intimate relationship. So I was pretty clear, like, you're going to be doing this alone.
1: But he's gotten involved with an organization that has long recognized solo agers. It's called The Villages, and it consists of hyper-local groups called villages that are mostly run by volunteers. Members join to tap the network's resources. Volunteers make it happen with rides to appointments, help moving furniture or changing light bulbs, and social events.
5: This Barbara, hi, you're back from Florida.
1: Smigelski is helping to start a new village in his rural part of the state. He's come to this community center to explain the concept to a group of older adults over lunch.
6: In many ways, if someone does transition to assisted living, there's services there. It's those of us living independently where there's a gap.
1: Smigelski, a software engineer, says he's not an obvious candidate for a network like this. He enjoys his own company and doesn't expect to need help changing light bulbs for decades.
4: But the social support, regardless of how able we are, that's intrinsic to us. And I went through my bowels of thinking I was an exception to that rule. I could be the human who didn't need social connection because I don't need a lot of it, but I need it.
1: Right now, his 87-year-old mother still drives him to hospital appointments and can sign him out if she needs to. But eventually, he expects to tap the network he's helping create to sustain him as he gets older. For NPR News, I'm Ashley Milne-Tite.
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8: Good afternoon. 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Great to be with you today. Thanks so much for tuning in. The latest national and local news headlines are coming up in just about 10 minutes. Plus, friends and colleagues of Alan Greenspan are paying tribute to the longtime Federal Reserve Chairman.
9: You know, I look forward to working with him every day, and there aren't that many people in the world you can say that about.
8: Greenspan has died at the age of 100. More on his legacy under four different presidents. That's coming up, as well as the massive spending and heated rhetoric in midterm races reflecting the AI industry's political fault lines and competing visions of what the future should look like. Those stories and much more ahead on All Things Considered. Hot afternoons are forecast through the week. Wednesday and Thursday, expect spotty light showers and thunderstorms. Winds increase Friday into the weekend, along with potential critical fire weather. 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An outdoor showing tonight begins at 7:30.
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0: 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I'm Scott Detrow.
11: And I'm Juana Summers. World Cup tourists are not just loving the games here in the U.S., they're also tapping into other parts of American life, like the travel center chain Buc-ee's. Here is English fan Paul Brown.
12: The world's largest gas station, Buc-ee's. And the brisket comes out, they all go, brisket on the board.
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11: NPR's Ava Berger has more.
14: When we think of the classic American tourist attractions, it's usually Times Square in New York City or the Las Vegas Strip. But some World Cup fans are finding joy in the little things.
15: Oh my God, it's like, look at the size of these bagels.
14: That's Blair McNally. He's a 24-year-old Scottish soccer fan who's found himself marveling at one thing a lot of World Cup tourists have also seen. Everything is just so big in the U.S.,
15: from the size of the food to the size of the buildings to the skyscrapers and stuff, it's incredible.
14: And that excitement has spread beyond just size into a love for things like yellow school buses, football cheerleaders, unlimited soda refills at McDonald's, the aisles of Walmart, and even sunburns on supposedly cloudy days. These social media posts from fans have gone viral with millions of views, particularly on X, and Americans are eating it up. After all, it's things we already know about.
16: It's always fascinating to see yourself reflected back at yourself from a new perspective.
14: Ron Craybill is the director of the University of Washington Global Sport Lab. He says there's also tourists visiting cities that don't normally get as much international attention. Think Atlanta, Seattle, Dallas, and...
17: I just hadn't prepared myself for how much we'd be wowed by Kansas City and the people and the vibe.
14: George Ellick and his two friends run the England Pod Sports Podcast. Ellick has visited the U.S. a few times, but never Kansas City. The trio traveled to Kansas City without high expectations, but now...
17: Well, I would definitely recommend for people to go to Kansas City.
14: That excitement about average American life comes at a time when tensions between the U.S. and some of its allies across the world are high. The viral posts are a counterpoint to this narrative. Ellick says he's sure he's going to get questions about U.S. politics when he gets home, but that's not his focus.
17: Everyone was like, unbelievably welcoming and hospitable to us.
14: The soft power of unlimited soda refills at McDonald's is apparently winning tourists over. Who would have thought? Ava Berger, NPR News.
0: Aretha Franklin called him the greatest record man of all time. Music executive Clive Davis has died at 94 years old. NPR's Chloe Veltman says the multiple Grammy Award winner and Rock and Roll Hall of Fame inductee shaped the careers of some of the most beloved singers and bands in the world.
18: Clive Davis was one of history's great tastemakers with an unconfined musical appetite. Over a career that spanned more than half a century, the man with the golden ears, as he was known in the music industry, signed rockers like Patti Smith, crooners like Barry Manilow, What Davis's madly diverse array of artists had in common was their ability to crank out hit after hit after hit.
19: Clive listened critically.
18: Music critic Anthony DeCurtis helped Davis write his autobiography.
19: He had a very clear sense of what he thought would work and what he didn't think would work.
18: When it came to deciding whether to sign an artist, DeCurtis says the record exec was always polite but firm.
19: I'm here. Clive say to people on the phone, you know, listen, I listened to your tape. I liked it. I thought it was good. I don't think there's anything I can do with it. I can't buy it. I can't give you a contract.
18: To make these judgments, Davis relied upon his gut, as he told NPR's World Cafe in 2013.
20: So I trusted this instinct, this natural, you know, flow of energy that I felt when I was in the presence of someone extremely talented. And, you know, I began to build a track record.
18: He built that track record without the benefit of a musical background. Clive Davis was born in Brooklyn, New York in 1932 into a blue-collar Jewish family. He lost both of his parents when he was still in his teens. He did not have much in the way of connections or money.
20: I was pretty much on the road to becoming a lawyer because that's how you rose above your station. I never thought that music would become my life's passion.
18: After graduating from Harvard Law School on a full scholarship, Davis found his way into the music industry, initially as a legal counsel at Columbia Records. In 1966, the company turned to him to run its recorded music operations. The following year, the young executive experienced a musical epiphany at the Monterey Pop Festival.
20: I saw Big Brother and the Holding Company and its star, Janis Joplin. And I guess, you know, without being melodramatic, it did change the rest of my life.
18: He signed the group, and from that point onwards, there was no holding him back, says music critic Anthony DeCurtis.
19: The glamour and the excitement of the world of music gripped Clive, and Clive went to work.
18: Davis took Columbia Records from focusing on classical music and show tunes to pop and rock. He built a powerhouse roster at the label. It included Bruce Springsteen, Earth, Wind & Fire, Billy Joel, Santana, and Aerosmith. In the 2017 documentary Clive Davis, The Soundtrack of Our Lives, Aerosmith frontman Steven Tyler remembers his first prophetic meeting with Davis.
21: Clive Davis took me aside, put his arm around me, and said, "You're going to be a big star."
18: Aerosmith later immortalized that moment in the song No Surprise. Even after he was fired from Columbia for allegedly misappropriating company funds in 1973, Davis kept pushing onwards. He founded and co-founded several powerful labels over the years. His artists at Arista Records included the likes of Gil Scott-Heron, Aretha Franklin, Lou Reed, and perhaps most famously, Whitney Houston. Their close working relationship yielded 7 consecutive number one hits, global record sales in the tens of millions, and dozens of accolades.
22: Clive freaking Davis, I mean, talk about music being a spirit. He is the epitome of that.
18: That's Nwaka Onwusa. She's the former vice president and chief curator at the Rock and Roll Hall of Fame in Cleveland, Ohio. Onwusa says anyone who wants to make it in the music industry today should study the life of Clive Davis.
22: Start with Clive. Clive the vibe.
18: Clive Davis was still working as chief creative officer for Sony Music Entertainment when he was in his 90s. That's the vibe. Chloe Veltman, NPR News.

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3: 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The latest news headlines are coming up next. 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It's 4 o'clock.
4: I've known five of my predecessors in this job, but Chairman Greenspan was the first to tell me and show me what this role demands.
5: A look at the legacy of Alan Greenspan, the longtime chairman of the Federal Reserve.
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5: I'm Juana Summers.
6: And I'm Scott Detrow. This hour, how the midterm elections have become a proxy battle in the war over regulating artificial intelligence.
7: The debate has moved beyond whether AI needs governance. Almost everyone in Washington agrees.
5: And some popular obesity drugs aren't always covered by people's health insurance.
6: Our latest installment of Healthcare Helpline focuses on how to navigate these situations.
8: And I said, look, I'm at 223 pounds. I feel like I'm hitting this wall. I don't know what else I can do. I need help.
5: And a look at a controversial new rule at this year's World Cup.
6: First, this news.
9: Live from NPR News in Washington, I'm Ryland Barton. Vice President J.D. Vance says talks with Iranian officials created a good foundation for a final deal to end the Iran war. Iran says there have been major progress to end Israel's attacks on Lebanon and called that the first real test of negotiations. As NPR's Jackie Northam reports, one concession the Trump administration made is to temporarily allow Iran to sell oil on the world market.
10: The Treasury Department lifted oil sanctions on Iran for the next 60 days. This gives Iran a huge economic boost after years of having to sell crude and other petroleum products at cut rates, largely on the black market. The move is part of the interim agreement between the U.S. and Iran that was reached last week. Treasury Secretary Scott Bessent wrote on social media that the oil waivers follow Iran's commitment to open the Strait of Hormuz and to allow international nuclear inspectors back into the country. There have been punitive sanctions on Iranian oil for decades. Exporters there have relied on so-called shadow fleets of old tankers to move crude, primarily to China. Jackie Northam, NPR News.
9: A federal judge has ruled that a revamped federal tool that states have used in their efforts to identify illegally registered non-citizen voters is unlawful and cannot be used. Plaintiffs argued upgrades to the program aggregated Americans' sensitive personal data in a way that could result in voters being wrongly purged from voter rolls. Hot and windy weather is posing challenges for firefighters in the Southwest. NPR's Kirk Sigler reports one wildfire has forced the evacuation of Eureka, Utah.
11: Authorities say the fire fire was human-caused and is one of a half dozen large blazes now burning in Utah, including a smaller but fast-moving fire near the University of Utah that's been kicking up smoke over the Salt Lake area. Utah, like most western states, is coming off its driest and warmest winter on record, as was noted by Governor Spencer Cox.
12: The moisture content inside these trees, the sagebrush, is lower than it's maybe ever been. And that makes it just easily combustible, and we need people to be very careful.
11: Temperatures in the 90s for the next few days will offer little reprieve for Utah and Arizona, where one of the biggest priorities is the Pocket Fire, burning just a few miles to the north of Sedona. Kirk Ziegler, NPR News.
9: Argentina's Lionel Messi made World Cup history today. After two goals against Austria, he now owns the all-time World Cup record with 18 goals. NPR's William Jones reports.
13: Messi is widely regarded as the best player of his generation. During his two-decade career, he's been recognized as the world's best player on eight occasions. He captained Argentina to World Cup glory in Qatar 4 years ago. At 38 years old, this could be Messi's last World Cup. And with Argentina winning today, he'll once again be playing in the knockout stage of a World Cup. William Jones, NPR News.
9: It's NPR.
3: Good afternoon. It's 4:04. I'm Deb Hilton with Arizona Public Radio News from Flagstaff. Governor Katie Hobbs vetoed 88 bills in a single day Friday, rejecting a wide range of proposals approved by the Republican-controlled legislature. One would have prohibited the state from bringing Mexican gray wolf puppies into Arizona or using state funds to do so. Others would have capped some speed camera fines at $75 and lowered the age for a learner's permit to 15. Hobbs also rejected bills dealing with immigration enforcement, vaccinations, and gender transition care for minors. She signed 72 other bills into law the same day. New data from the Centers for Disease Control and Prevention shows Indigenous women have a higher rate of pregnancy-related deaths compared to any other ethnic group. They attribute the disparity to factors like exposure to multiple metals, which can increase risks during pregnancy and lead to preterm birth. Other studies point to the long-term adverse effects of exposures to chemicals like arsenic and uranium. Today is the last day to register to vote before next month's primary election. The primary will decide the Republican gubernatorial candidate who will face Democratic incumbent Katie Hobbs in the November general election. Other races include the state representatives for both the Flagstaff and Prescott areas, along with much of the Navajo Nation. Hot afternoons are forecast through the week. This is KNAU.
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6: 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I'm Scott Detrow.
5: And I'm Juana Summers. Longtime Federal Reserve Chairman Alan Greenspan has died. His wife, the NBC News correspondent Andrea Mitchell, said in a statement this morning that Greenspan died of complications from Parkinson's disease. He was 100 years old. Greenspan led the central bank for almost 20 years, and he was widely praised for steering the U.S. economy to sustained prosperity. But his approach later drew criticism after the 2008 financial crisis. NPR's Scott Horsley joins us now. Hi there.
16: Hi, good to be with you.
5: Good to talk with you. So, Scott, Greenspan led the Federal Reserve under four different presidents, Ronald Reagan, Bill Clinton, both George Bushes. How did the economy fare while he was in charge?
16: You know, the highs greatly outnumbered the lows, and that's partly a credit to Greenspan. He'd only been on the job for a couple of months when the stock market crashed in 1987, tumbling more than 20% on what became known as Black Monday. And Greenspan moved quickly to make sure banks had plenty of money to keep lending so the gears of the economy did not seize up. And as a result, that crash of 87 is barely a blip now in financial history. Donald Cohn, who worked with Greenspan at the Fed, says future chairs used similar tactics when they were faced with shocks like 9/11 or the coronavirus pandemic.
17: In a sense, what he did set a pattern for Fed reactions to these crises.
16: Greenspan was a larger-than-life figure whose celebrity was not confined to the business pages of the newspaper. Like his predecessor, Paul Volcker, he raised interest rates at times to keep prices under control. But Greenspan's perhaps best remembered for a decision not to raise interest rates, even though a lot of people thought he'd have to.
5: What was going on that people thought would require a rate hike?
16: In the mid to late 1990s, we had what seemed at the time like very low unemployment rates. And when that happened, central bankers often raise interest rates to keep the economy from overheating and causing inflation. But, you know, Greenspan was skeptical of that kind of formulaic policymaking. He was a very talented jazz musician. He studied clarinet at Juilliard, and he was not afraid to improvise. Cohn says Greenspan's read of the economic data was that productivity was rising, so the economy was not in danger of overheating, and inflation would stay in check.
17: He had to resist what the conventional wisdom wanted him to do, which was to raise rates to prevent a pickup in inflation. But it wasn't just an idea he had. It was all backed by data and reasoning.
16: And you hear echoes of that argument today from people who want lower interest rates. Kevin Warsh, who just took over as Fed chairman, says he hopes to follow where Greenspan led.
18: Chairman Greenspan was the first to tell me and show me what this role demands.
16: At his own swearing-in last month, Warsh praised Greenspan for his energy and his sense of purpose.
5: Now, Greenspan was widely quoted, but Scott, I have to ask, did people really understand what he was saying?
16: You know, Greenspan was fluent in the obscure language known as Fed speak, and he sometimes deliberately obfuscated to avoid saying anything that might move financial markets.
19: Looking at the overall gross domestic price index from a macro point of view confirms the essential order of magnitude of the bias implied.
16: Did you get that, Juana? One memorable exception was when Greenspan's words did rattle markets. It came in 1996 at a time when the stock market was booming, and he fueled fears that it might be a bubble.
19: How do we know when irrational exuberance has unduly escalated asset values?
16: NBC's Andrea Mitchell alluded to that notorious comment in her statement today, saying Greenspan was irrationally exuberant for baseball, Washington's pro football team, tennis, golf, and music.
5: Greenspan retired as Fed chairman back in 2006. 2 years later, of course, we had the financial crisis. How did that affect his legacy?
16: It definitely tarnished it. You know, Greenspan was a libertarian. He was a follower of the philosopher and novelist Ayn Rand. And he believed that bankers didn't need a lot of regulation because he thought their own self-interest would prevent them from taking undue risks. Now, that turned out to be a very costly misjudgment. Greenspan's hands-off approach to regulation set the stage for the financial crisis, in which close to 10 million people lost their homes, millions more lost jobs and savings. Here's Donald Cohn again.
17: Could he have raised the alarm more? Could he have tried to get the rest of the government to pay more attention? Yeah, I think he could have.
16: Cohn says he'll remember Greenspan as someone who was really good at setting interest rates, maybe not so good at regulation. And Greenspan himself acknowledged those missteps when he later testified before a congressional committee that investigated the financial crisis.
5: NPR's Scott Horsley, thank you.
16: You're welcome.
6: AI companies are spending a lot of money right now on a lot of different things, and that includes politics. Groups tied to the artificial intelligence industry are spending tens of millions of dollars to influence elections around the country, from Senate races to local offices. So in a sense, this year's midterms have become a proxy battle over

0: related. Congress is coming around to the idea that there should be some rules for the technology, even if all efforts to advance legislation so far have stalled. NPR's Shannon Bond and Eric McDaniel are here with more. Hey to both of you.
1: Hello.
2: Hey, Scott.
0: Shannon, I'm going to start with you. Just how much money are we talking about here?
2: Well, AI-focused super PACs have already spent over $43 million on congressional races this year. That's according to Open Secrets, a nonprofit that tracks campaign spending. And then there's spending in local races in places like California and Texas, where there is a lot of interest in state laws about AI. So lots of money.
0: Tell me more about who in particular is getting involved and what their agenda is.
2: Well, when it comes to these congressional races, there are two networks of super PACs that account for most of the spending. One is Leading the Future. It's funded by OpenAI investors and OpenAI's president, Greg Brockman. And then there's Public First, which is funded in part by OpenAI's big rival, Anthropic, and it's positioned in direct opposition. And Scott, this divide here, it really maps onto the rivalries between these two companies. There are real differences in how they think AI should be built, commercialized, and governed. Mm-hmm. And so we see Leading the Future highlighting risks of regulation to innovation, to the U.S. winning the AI race with China. It's arguing for a national approach versus what it would call a patchwork of state rules. And then Public First is more aligned with Anthropic's more general position, supporting more regulation, including at the state level. It's often taking the opposite side in some of these congressional races.
0: Eric, are there some specific races where this dynamic is playing out?
1: Well, one great example is in New York, the heart of Manhattan, New York's 12. A lot of famous names in this race. Tomorrow is the Democratic primary there. It's a very wealthy, very blue seat. So the winner is all but certain to be the next representative from the district. And the race has drawn more than $25 million in AI-backed spending, both for and against a candidate named Alex Borges, including from the group Shannon talked about. He's a New York State Assemblyman, former Palantir employee, and he co-sponsored the state's big AI regulation law. He's currently in a dead heat with a man named Michael Lasher, and this is an early test for how these groups do in shaping not just industry rules, but also who will go on to make them.
2: And I think that's a really important point. This is not just about whether Alex Borges wins this particular House seat. I spoke with Michael Beckel at Issue One, which is a bipartisan nonprofit that seeks to reduce the influence of money in politics. Here's what he said.
3: A lot of this spending is also telegraphing a message to other candidates across the country to fall in line with a particular vision, or you might be next.
0: This all makes me wonder what exactly Congress is doing right now when it comes to AI legislation.
1: Well, I talked to a number of folks for this story, and they all had basically the same assessment, which is rare. Here is one, Nicole Alvarez. She's a senior tech policy analyst at the Center for American Progress. It's a progressive advocacy organization, and here's what she told me.
4: The debate has moved beyond whether AI needs governance. Almost everyone in Washington agrees, you know, AI is transformative and requires some kind of policy response. So I think the real fight is what that governance looks like, and it's whether we build durable federal protections or whether we prioritize preventing states from acting.
1: So what they're debating is whether the federal government should do something and whether states should be involved. That mirrors the split between the AI groups that Shannon was talking about earlier. And the policy watchers I interviewed said it's pretty clear big legislation isn't happening this year, though there is some movement today on some kids' safety provisions around AI, but any larger framework would almost certainly come after November's midterm elections. That's when we'll see what impact, if any, the AI election spending will have on Congress. And then we'll watch tens of millions of lobbying spending, too.
0: So given all of that, given the focus on this issue, given the momentum for some sort of legislation, given the money being spent, what are you both watching over the next 6 months on this front?
2: Yeah, I mean, I think we're really seeing here Silicon Valley testing out much more muscularly than we've seen previously just what its money can do in politics. So I'm curious what lessons they take from these primaries into the general elections in the fall and then on into 2028. And then also, Scott, you know, in this story, for this reporting, the story, we focused on spending in congressional races. But we're seeing AI and data centers are emerging as an issue in many, many local races. Mm-hmm. So I'm also going to be watching for how those play out and how much industry money some of those really contentious places, how much money that attracts.
1: And for me, there's, of course, a split between Democrats and Republicans. Democrats largely want the federal government to be more involved in regulating AI. They're also generally interested in allowing states to go further if they want to. Republicans are more interested in state preemption, although there are some state rights Republicans who aren't interested in seeing The federal government constrained what states can do either. But the more interesting split to me

0: got is the fight between more business-minded folks in both parties and lawmakers with a kind of populist, big tech, skeptical vibe. So there's going to be a clash between people from both parties who want to support something that's supposed to be this big economic engine and folks who want to make sure that that engine pulls along more than just a select few tech moguls to a better place.
1: That is NPR's Eric McDaniel and Shannon Bond. Thanks to both of you.
0: Thank you.
2: Thanks.

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1: 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The latest national news headlines and star dates are coming up in about 10 minutes.
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1: Coming up, obesity drugs like Zepbound and Wegovy can change lives, but people often struggle to get health insurance to cover them. A denial from insurance doesn't have to be the end of the road. We'll hear more in about 15 minutes. Plus, it's wildfire season in the U.S. And downsizing at the U.S. Forest Service has officials in some western states worried.
3: These layoffs at the federal level are presenting risk as to our ability to respond to major wildfires.
1: The agency lost almost 6,000 staffers in the last year. More on that story and much more still to come on All Things Considered. Hot afternoons are forecast through the week, along with a weak pulse of monsoon moisture Wednesday and Thursday.
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6: 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I'm Scott Detrow.
7: And I'm Juana Summers. Disability rights advocates and legal experts are raising the alarm this week. That is after the Justice Department released a memo that could make it easier for states to institutionalize disabled Americans in spite of decades of civil rights protections. NPR's Corey Turner is here to tell us more. Hi there.
8: Hey, Juana.
7: So, Corey, before we get into this new memo, can you just start by explaining these civil rights protections that are at issue here?
8: Yeah, so federal disability law has for decades been interpreted to include something known as an integration mandate. And what that really means is that when Americans with disabilities need extra help, states are generally required to provide that support at a person's home or in their community. And a 1999 Supreme Court decision in a case known as Olmstead essentially upheld this integration mandate. The alternative to this kind of community-based care is really live-in 24-hour institutional care, which advocates argue can be a kind of segregation. Jennifer Mathis of the Bazelon Center for Mental Health Law told me institutionalization used to be common, but is now treated as a last resort because it can genuinely infringe on people's personal liberty.
9: Who you can see, when you can go out, who you talk to. For so many people who are institutionalized, their life is literally a hallway. I have been on those hallways with people. It is deadening.
7: I mean, Corey, that's just heartbreaking. I wonder if you can walk us through what the new Justice Department memo says.
8: The memo argues, Juana, that yes, federal law prohibits disability discrimination, but that it does not require states to provide services at home or even in the community, and that institutionalization does not have to be the sort of choice of last resort. The memo says the Supreme Court's Olmstead decision, quote, held only that a state cannot institutionalize patients without justification. But what's justified, they argue, is open to interpretation. And the memo says states should be allowed to decide for themselves. Though, I need to be clear here, this does not change the federal law itself. Obviously, only Congress can do that.
7: Right. Well, Corey, why would the Trump administration want to do this?
8: The Justice Department did not respond to my request for comment, but I did speak with Devin Kurtz. He's a policy director at a think tank called the Cicero Institute, which has been pushing for these changes. And Kurtz told me the shift over the years toward home and community-based care has really in many places hollowed out states' institutional capacity. And so he says when someone genuinely needs 24-hour secure care in, let's say, a state psychiatric facility, it can sometimes be hard for states to provide that. And a policy change like this, Kurtz hopes, could help states start to rebuild that capacity.
7: And what about those in the disability community? What has the response been there?
8: Oh, it has been swift and loud condemnation, Juana. There is a real fear here about a return to the old days of mass institutionalization before Congress intervened with a handful of powerful federal disability laws. In a statement, the American Association of People with Disabilities said this memo, quote, threatens to drag our nation back to a dark and shameful era of ignorance and cruelty. Another big reason, I should say, the disability community is nervous about this memo is that these home and community-based services are generally paid for by Medicaid. And remember, Republicans made really deep cuts to Medicaid funding just last year. So advocates worry that states will now see this memo as essentially giving them permission to stop providing these community services altogether if they're not actually required.
7: NPR's Corey Turner, thank you.
8: You're welcome.
6: A Democrat running for Congress in Ruby Red, Utah, would typically face an uphill battle, but not this election cycle. For the first time in modern history, Utah's congressional map includes a safe Democratic seat. NPR's Sage Miller has the story.
10: Knocking on doors in a middle-class neighborhood right outside Utah's capital of Salt Lake City, Nate Bluen made his pitch to voters.
11: I'm a progressive Democrat endorsed by Bernie Sanders. I'm very much focused on addressing people's material concerns, you know, thinking about Medicare for all and getting big money out of politics.
10: Right? A Democratic state senator and now candidate for Congress, Bluen gained a reputation for being a firebrand during his time as a state lawmaker. He was a vocal critic of conservative legislation passed by the Republican supermajority.
12: I think people want someone who's going to be able to get folks fired up. And I mean, that's what I've tried to do in the legislature is try to actually present some opposition.
10: Being outspoken backfired on him, though. More than a decade ago, Bluen made lewd and disparaging social media comments about sexual assault victims and members of The Church of Jesus Christ of Latter-day Saints, the prominent religion in Utah. He has since apologized. But Bluen thinks the reporting on his past shows he's on the right track.
12: Someone was scared about the momentum that we were gaining.
10: Bluen is just one of four Democrats vying for this open seat. The newly redrawn district is a result of a mid-decade redistricting process that created a safe Democratic seat. And it's one of the most competitive Democratic primary races Utah has ever seen. The top three candidates range from moderate to progressive to aligning with Democratic socialists. Former Congressman Ben McAdams has the most name recognition. In 2018, he beat a Republican incumbent when he flipped a purple district. He calls himself a pragmatic Democrat.
13: So I'm a candidate who can bring people from across the spectrum and rally them together and win tough elections. I've won tough elections before.
10: During McAdams' one term, he was labeled the most conservative Democrat in the caucus. And some wonder if he's too moderate for the district. McAdams doesn't think so.
13: Democrats aren't going to win this district by appealing only to Democrats. We're going to have to build a bigger coalition.
10: But neither McAdams or Bluen won a majority of Democratic delegates at the party's nominating convention. That victory went to Liban Muhammad.
14: Utah Democrats are willing to take a risk on hope over the certainty of a status quo. Period.
10: Muhammad is 27, the son of Somali immigrants, and gained an enormous amount of momentum after his convention win. He considers himself a progressive, but he has been called a Democratic socialist over his political priorities.
14: I'm focused on the things that are going to help people have a roof over their head after working long hours, to be able to afford their health care, to be able to not have to choose between their paycheck or the well-being of their child.
10: With Bluen and Muhammad on the ballot, there's a good chance the progressive vote will split, handing the victory, and almost certainly the seat, to McAdams. Damon Kahn is a political science professor at Utah State University. He says it's worth noting if the progressives win 50% or more of the combined vote.
15: It would be wise for future candidates to read this as a matter of a majority of the district looking for a more progressive option.
10: Kahn believes this race lays out the choice facing Democrats across the country. Do voters want a party that will stand its ground on policy, even if that policy won't go anywhere quickly? Or a party that aims for collaboration, even if that means compromise? Sage Miller, NPR News, Salt Lake City.

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1: Utah is a rare red state that has not fully embraced President Trump. Congressional candidates there are campaigning without mentioning the president at all.
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1: As the Republican Party looks to a post-Trump future, could Utah provide a roadmap? 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
0: 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I'm Juana Summers.
5: And I'm Scott Detrow. One of the biggest debates at this year's World Cup is over FIFA's new hydration breaks.
6: The cynic in me would look at that and say that this is purely a commercial device from an organization which has monetized almost every other aspect of football.
0: That story, first, this news.
7: Live from NPR News in Culver City, California, I'm Dwayne Brown. Vice President J.D. Vance is on his way home after wrapping up the first round of talks with Iranian officials in Switzerland today. Vance says he felt great about the progress made with Iranian officials, but technical talks on Iran's nuclear program and U.S. sanctions will continue with mediators from both sides. Here's Vance speaking to reporters on the tarmac just before heading back to Washington.
8: Whether good faith or bad faith, you can't trust anybody's words. You have to trust what they actually do. Letting in the inspectors is a big deal, but again, we're going to see what they actually let the inspectors do once they're in the country. That's going to continually be a part of our negotiation. So my point is not that I trust or distrust anybody. My point is that I trust actions. And what the president has asked us to do is verify what they're doing, focus less on what they're saying.
7: Iran noted major progress to end the fighting with Israel in Lebanon, calling this the first real test of peace negotiations. Pope Leo has made an urgent appeal to governments to focus on combating global hunger. He warned that aid operations to help the poorest among us are also essential for protecting the idea of the international community. Here's NPR's Ruth Sherlock.
9: The international system, Leo said, is becoming disorderly and conflict-ridden. He told the staff of the UN's World Food Programme in Rome that while aid and development projects become ensnared by politics and bureaucracy, weapons do not.
10: In effect, conflicts are fed more readily than people are nourished.
9: Pope Leo spoke of WFP's mission as essential to preventing humanitarian crises from deteriorating into irreversible collapse. In an era where agencies like WFP have seen budgets drastically slashed, he pressed governments to cut red tape and tear down the barriers that prevent aid from reaching those in need.
7: This is NPR.
11: Stardate June 22nd. It's hard to see a pattern in most of the constellations. Their stars are too faint or too spread out, or the pattern is just too obscure. Perhaps the most prominent exception is Scorpius. It takes little imagination to see the curving body of a scorpion in its stars. The scorpion skitters low across the south on summer nights. Its brightest star is Antares. The scorpion's body and tail curl to the lower left. The head is to the upper right. It's marked by a line of three stars. They're about the same brightness, and they're fairly evenly spaced. From top to bottom, the stars are Beta, Delta, and Pi Scorpii. Delta is a bit brighter than the others. All three stars are extraordinary. Each of them actually consists of more than one star. All of the member stars are quite young, no more than a few percent the age of the Sun. And most of them are big and heavy, with some of them fated to end their lives as supernovas, titanic explosions that will outshine billions of normal stars. Delta Scorpii consist of two stars. At least one of them will become a supernova. Pi Scorpii is a triple system. It also features at least one future supernova. Beta is the busiest of the systems. At least six stars, all orbiting each other in a complex gravitational ballet. Two of those stars are likely to become supernovas, briefly highlighting the head of the Scorpion. Our web address is stardate.org. For the University of Texas McDonald Observatory, I'm Billy Henry.
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5: 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I'm Scott Detrow.
13: And I'm Juana Summers. Obesity drugs like Zepbound and Wegovy can change lives, but they aren't always covered by people's health insurance. But an initial no from insurance doesn't have to stick. NPR Pharmaceuticals correspondent Sydney Lupkin is here to talk about how to navigate these situations in our latest installment of Healthcare Helpline. Hi there.
14: Hi, Juana.
13: So, Sydney, to start, you talked to a patient who had their obesity drug coverage yanked.
14: That's right. Deb Finley is 50. She lives in Lodi, California. She watched what she ate, she exercised, and even though she was doing everything she was supposed to do, she wasn't losing weight. She talked to her doctor.
15: And I said, look, I'm at 223 pounds. I feel like I'm hitting this wall. I don't know what else I can do. I need help.
14: He suggested Zepbound, a GLP-1 drug for obesity. Finley says it wasn't a miracle. She still had to put in a lot of work to get healthy, but the drug made that work easier. Her sleep apnea went from 57 episodes per hour to half an episode on average. She lost weight. Then her insurance plan dropped coverage for Zepbound.
15: They started sending out notices to all the patients, all the insureds through the state, and they said, look, we're pulling this medication. We're giving you 90 days notice to figure out which one to do, and good luck.
13: I mean, I have to say, that sounds incredibly stressful. Mm-hmm. How common is that?
14: It's pretty common. From 2025 to 2026, 12 million people were on plans that dropped coverage for Zepbound, and 12 million had plans that dropped Wegovy. That's according to research by GoodRx, which is a website that helps patients find discounts on prescription drugs. And that's because the drugs are expensive for health plans and the employers who pay for them.
13: I mean, that is a lot of people, Sydney. What can you do about it if this is something that happens to you?
14: So the first thing that you can do is read the fine print on your coverage. For Finley, Zepbound wasn't covered for obesity, but if she got a prior authorization from her doctor, it could be covered for her obstructive sleep apnea, which she had. These drugs are often also covered for patients with heart issues and, of course, type 2 diabetes. Finley did some sleuthing and figured out that some paperwork didn't go through showing she had sleep apnea. She got it and then appealed.
13: Okay, so then did Finley eventually get the medication she needed?
14: So not yet. Mm. She's still working through the appeals process. When I spoke to physicians and patient advocates about this, they said you might have to appeal more than once. It's a good idea to keep good records of drugs and nutrition programs that you've tried so that if your policy requires step therapy, for instance, where you have to try and fail on other products, you can prove you've already done that. And while sometimes you have to do all the legwork yourself, doctor's offices often are willing and able to help.
13: I have to say, every time I'm online, I see all of these ads for affordable weight loss drugs. What should people know about those?
14: Yeah, you probably saw ads online for off-brand obesity drugs.
13: Yeah.
14: Those are compounded products. 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They're not a generic, not FDA approved. So you need to be careful with those. It can be hard to tell the difference between a bad actor and someone following safety and quality rules. 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If you're not comfortable, don't buy it. You can also look for discounts on the brand name drugs online if you're willing to pay out of pocket, but that's not affordable for everybody.
13: NPR Pharmaceuticals correspondent Sydney Lupkin, thank you.
14: You bet.
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5: The country's lead wildfire agency says it is ready for what's expected to be a busy summer in the West. The U.S. Forest Service says it is now fully staffed with seasonal wildland firefighters. But some Westerners are skeptical, given the continuing downsizing of the agency. Here's NPR's Kirk Siegler.
16: If you're worried about wildfires or just live anywhere in the West right now, chances are your algorithm is sending you a lot of videos like this.
17: Hey, kids, this is what you call a dumpster fire.
18: Yeah, we agree, Smokey. The Trump administration's plan to dismantle the Forest Service? Well, that's about as popular as burn a bunch of rubber tires.
16: And on Instagram, a Smokey Bear parody and a Montana conservationist named Land Tawny rip on Trump's controversial reorganization of the Forest Service, which comes as the agency lost almost 6,000 staff in the last year.
18: And it couldn't come at a worse time. This is the start of what looks like to be another record year for wildfires in this country.
16: Of course, the chief of the U.S. Forest Service, Tom Schultz, is quick to call commentary like this hyperbolic. I spoke with him at the agency's soon-to-be former headquarters in Washington, D.C. It's moving to Utah as part of the reorg. The Trump administration says it wants to put the agency closer to the actual forests it manages.
19: We do not intend to degrade our ability to fight fire this summer at all.
16: Schultz is also quick to point out that the Forest Service is actually ahead of its hiring goals. More than 11,500 seasonal wildland firefighters are now on the job. Everyone, Schultz included, is on edge with the West being so scary dry.
19: I think the conditions we have are alarming, but what I would like to make sure that your listeners understand is that the Forest Service will be prepared for this season. We're ahead of where we have been the last couple of years in terms of our hiring process.
16: Schultz credits these solid numbers to recent pay raises for wildland firefighters, and he says most of the reorg won't happen until after the summer fire season. The chief acknowledges morale is still a huge issue in his agency, especially among permanent staff. Working in fire is getting more dangerous, and the fires and smoke getting worse due to climate change and overgrown forests. And experienced veterans have been lost to layoffs or buyouts. Many of these staffers hold or held what are called red cards, meaning they're also trained and ready to mobilize to major fires.
20: These decisions are not without consequence.
16: Dave Up the Grove is Washington State's elected public lands commissioner.
20: These layoffs at the federal level are presenting risk as to our ability to respond to major wildfires.
16: Up the Grove, a Democrat, is worried that the downsizing of the Forest Service will lead to a shortage of elite incident command teams that his state relies on.
20: So if we have a bad year for fire throughout the United States, it could mean a shortage of these federal teams, and so we are preparing contingency plans.
16: But there were similar anxieties going into last summer, which ended up being a relatively quiet season, partly just due to luck. No one's counting on that happening this summer, and because the wildfire crisis in the West just keeps getting worse, for years there have actually been bipartisan calls to reorganize and modernize the U.S. Forest Service. Heath Heikkila is with a timber industry group called the American Forest Resource Council.
21: We in the West are seeing the catastrophic impacts of a forest health and wildfire crisis, and what we've been doing the last number of decades just doesn't really feel like it's been working at the Forest Service.
16: Heikkila hopes the reorg will have an unintended effect, that of ramping up pressure to restore years of cuts to Forest Service funding that have spanned multiple administrations and jobs, from everything to timber harvest planners to wildfire prevention staff. Kirk Siegler, NPR News, Boise.

0: Tomorrow on the show, there's a unique wedding tradition in Philadelphia with more than a century of history behind it, the South Philly Serenade, where a groom serenades his bride-to-be in front of her parents' home.
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0: These are huge parties, sometimes bigger than the wedding itself. 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
3: 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My Unsung Hero tells the stories of people whose kindness left a lasting impression on someone else. Today's story comes from Stephen Parker. When Stephen was a teenager, he developed a romantic attachment to his best friend. The two men were inseparable, but never labeled themselves as gay. After they graduated from high school, Stephen went to college in Minnesota, and his friend moved to California. Their romance faded, which left Stephen heartbroken and bereft.
4: I was really lost in grief. And in retrospect, I recognized that I was seriously depressed. And at some point during the first year of school, I sat up all night to write a paper. And in order to prepare for that, I made myself a giant pot of coffee, drank the whole thing, gave myself an incredible panic attack. And in the midst of that panic attack, all this grief and depression came up. And there was a housemate in the house where I lived. I knocked on his door. We had been pretty friendly. And he ended up sitting with me through the night as I told the whole story of that relationship from start to finish. In retrospect, I know that Bob, my housemate, was a gay man. So when Bob was listening to me, he showed enormous restraint. He didn't ask me, have you ever thought you might be gay? Because I couldn't hear that at the time. It would have been too much. It might even have pushed me into being suicidal. He just listened with an open heart through that whole night. And the crisis passed. Somewhat later on, Bob lost his funding in the theater arts department at the university, and he made his living by collecting flat stones from the shore of Lake Superior, and he would paint stuff on them and sell them as a craft. He made one of those for me before he left, and it has a picture of a drum and just the phrase, "To a different drummer." Was a wonderful message for me to really understand later in my life that he knew what was going on all along. And the fact that he exercised such careful restraint seemed to me to be so loving and so respectful at a time when I couldn't have heard him ask me whether he thought I was gay. Thank you so much, Bob. And if you should happen to hear this, it kind of saved my life that night. It was wonderful, and I'm so grateful.
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1: The U.S. and Iran have concluded the first round of high-level negotiations to end the war, with Vice President J.D. Vance sounding optimistic.
3: The final deal is the house. We set the foundation. We haven't built the house, but we've laid a successful foundation to get to a good place for the American people.
1: More on what the two sides have agreed to so far. Plus, Colombia wakes up to a sharp political turn as a right-wing victory redraws the country's path on security, economy, and peace. And since President Trump took office, hundreds of experts advising on science and research issues have been dismissed. One committee was on long COVID, an issue that doctors are desperate for help with. Those stories and much more coming up on All Things Considered. Hot afternoons are forecast through the week. Wednesday and Thursday, light showers and thunderstorms expected.
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5: 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I'm Juana Summers.
0: And I'm Scott Detrow. There are a few new rules premiering this World Cup, and one of them has been causing a lot of controversy. This is the hydration breaks. Soccer games are typically 90 or so minutes with a halftime, but now, for the first time ever, soccer's ruling body, FIFA, has been implementing two hydration breaks regardless of the temperature. FIFA says it's to protect players from the heat, but a lot of fans say it is a money-making scheme. NPR's Jasmine Garst reports.
6: Okay, let me paint you a picture. You're watching a World Cup match. Things are heating up. Your team is looking unstoppable. You can just smell the goal. You're yelling very bad things at the TV screen. And then suddenly, the ref calls for a stop. It's time to hydrate. FIFA's new mandatory three-minute hydration breaks happen around the 22nd-minute mark and the 67th minute of the game. And FIFA says it's to counter the summer heat. Dr. Gregory Warriors, the head orthopedist for Northeastern University, says cramping due to dehydration is very common in these games, but there are other bigger concerns.
7: What you really want is to make sure no players are having heat stroke and heat exhaustion and different things that can be really deadly.
6: Warriors says players already take advantage of someone's injury or a foul to run to the sidelines and grab a gulp. So why not make it official and standardize it across all games, regardless of temperature? And after a recent noon match in Seattle, USA coach Mauricio Pochettino agreed.
8: It was tough to play for the player. I think it's necessary today. It's an open stadium, 12 o'clock in summer. It was good to have the water break to help.
6: But in Toronto, during the recent Ghana-Panama match, it was in the 60s and raining. And that led to many fans calling foul, especially because those breaks have become really lucrative spots for TV broadcasters. Riyath Al-Samari, chief sports writer for the Daily Mail, calls it, quote, a disgrace.
9: Certainly the cynic in me would look at that and say that this is purely a commercial device from an organization which has monetized almost every other aspect of football and at the cost of the actual game itself.
6: Unless you're paying for Telemundo's stream, which runs commentary during hydration breaks, you're watching ads. And according to the Wall Street Journal, a platform like Fox could make over $250 million in ad revenue from all the World Cup hydration breaks. It's not just that fans suspect this is a shameless money grab. In Queens, New York, in a neighborhood known as Little Columbia, the bars are pretty packed. Fans are watching the game against Uzbekistan. Colombia's team has been pressuring for another goal. It's coming. And then there's a hydration break, during which I catch up with superfan Carlos Meneses.
10: Eso es parar la emoción del juego. Eso es ilógico.
6: This is illogical, he says. Our players are trained to play at high altitudes and in the heat. This halts the excitement of the game. And this is the deeper fear soccer fans against hydration breaks have. That it's changing the very identity, the rhythm of the game. Any soccer fan will tell you. It's 90 minutes of agony and ecstasy in which you gotta think fast. And cynics say hydration breaks make the whole thing look suspiciously like it has four quarters, like the NFL, the NBA. Look, it is what it is, Meneses says, heading back to the game. Whether you're for or against it, at least in this cup, hydration breaks are here to stay. Jasmine Garst, NPR News, New York.

0: 50 years ago, for the bicentennial, the U.S. Environmental Protection Agency buried a time capsule at the Kennedy Space Center in Florida. It promised to open the capsule in 2026. Zachary Turner from member station WFAE has more on the mysterious Project FutureSpect and what might lie inside.
1: Andrew Vardalos opens a manila folder, spreading out documents all tagged with a single name, Project FutureSpect.
2: My mother attended an event at Kennedy Space Center in 1976, and while she was there, she visited a geodesic dome controlled by the EPA and received a card that she's held on to for the last 50 years.
1: Vardalos lives near Charlotte, North Carolina, about 2 hours from his mother, Dana Lewis, who's in Raleigh. The Environmental Protection Agency gave her the card in exchange for writing a prediction about what the environment would be like in 50 years.
3: It says Project FutureSpect, 1976 to 2026, important, and there's an exclamation point. Save this card. I do what I'm told, obviously.
1: In 1976, Lewis went to the Kennedy Space Center's Third Century America Expo in Florida. 15 white dome tents dotted the grounds of the Kennedy Space Center, built to show visions of futuristic lifestyles during the next century. Inside the domes, government departments and agencies attempted to dazzle the public with the latest technological advancements, like text art.
3: I do remember I have a photo that was taken from a computer. It printed out my picture with symbols. And so up close, it just looks like a bunch of symbols. But as you pull it back, it's a picture of me.
1: These government agencies wanted to capture the public's imagination. And it was a time when concerns about the environment were different. Widespread lead pollution, DDT killing birds, and global cooling were some of the major issues of the day. Vardalos dug up old articles from the time that described Project FutureSpect.
2: What's actually included in this time capsule, which actually ends up being just a big metal barrel with spray-painted Project FutureSpect on the front, is items related to the environment at the time, soil samples or pollution samples from 1976, but also each of the participants who got an artifact number card got to write their own predictions for the future.
1: His mother says she doesn't remember writing anything. It was only through Vardalos' research that they learned what his mother had given in exchange for that card.
2: I would love for my mother to get the prediction back, what she wrote 50 years ago, so that her holding onto this card this whole time ends up being worth it.
1: But for Lewis, the value of the card had nothing to do with whatever's buried under the Kennedy Space Center.
3: I was one of four kids, and I was the youngest. So there wasn't a whole lot left when it came down to me. You know what I mean? So it was like, hey, I got something special that's just mine, and I'm holding onto this. And I really did. For 50 years, I held onto that thing.
1: It's not clear whether the EPA will dig up the time capsule this year. The agency declined to comment on any plans. For NPR News, I'm Zachary Turner in Charlotte, North Carolina.

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4: The Iranians have agreed to invite IAEA inspectors back into their country. That is a major milestone for the American people.
5: Vice President J.D. Vance says the U.S. and Iran have made some key agreements at peace talks in Switzerland.
6: It's Monday, June 22nd, and this is All Things Considered from NPR News.
5: I'm Scott Detrow.
6: And I'm Juana Summers. The moving trucks are once again returning to 10 Downing Street.
5: British Prime Minister Keir Starmer is stepping down, setting the stage for a seventh prime minister in a 10-year stretch.
7: He was there really because people wanted a change from the Conservatives, but not because there was great enthusiasm for him.
6: Plus, seeing the U.S. through the eyes of World Cup tourists.
8: I just hadn't prepared myself for how much we'd be wowed by Kansas City and the people and the vibe.
5: I don't know why he was so surprised. That story is coming up after this summary of the day's news.
9: Live from NPR News in Washington, I'm Ryland Barton. Israel and Iranian-backed militants appear to be keeping a fragile ceasefire in Lebanon for the second straight day. The ongoing clashes between Israel and Hezbollah had threatened to derail negotiations of a preliminary peace agreement between the U.S. and Iran. The interim pact called for a cessation of fighting on all fronts, including in Lebanon, but Israeli officials say they will not leave a large swath of Lebanon, which they have deemed a security zone. NPR's Carrie Khan reports.
10: Israel's foreign minister reiterated on social media what several top politicians have been saying for days. Israel will remain in the self-described security zone where its troops occupy a large swath of southern Lebanon. The exact boundary